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3: With SRN News, I'm Ron Taylor. The U.S. has expanded its airstrike campaign against Iran by hitting more bridges and collapsing a tower at a key Iranian port. The seventh night in a row of strikes came after President Trump had threatened to start striking infrastructure to pressure Tehran to ease its chokehold on the Strait of Hormuz. Iran has also launched new missile attacks Friday against U.S. allied nations in the Middle East, including Qatar, a key mediator in the war, and Kuwait, where one of the desert nation's water desalination plants was damaged. President Trump says Darlene Graham, the sister of the late Lindsey Graham, has his support to run for a full term to replace her brother in the U.S. Senate. Graham is serving the remaining months of her late brother Lindsey Graham's Senate term, but she's weighing a possible run for a full term. Lindsey Graham's funeral services will include services in Washington on July 28th and in South Carolina on July 29th. This is SRN News.
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13: Clear conditions in place for the early morning, a calm wind, and our low near 55. Sneaking up to some low to mid-80s Saturday afternoon with a good deal of sunshine, and we're into the mid to upper 80s on Sunday with lots of sun. cranking up a little bit more heat by Monday and Tuesday. We're keeping it dry both days, and our highs are in the low 90s. You can always get the latest weather at theanswerportland.com. I'm meteorologist Jennifer Naramore on AM 1640, The Answer.

straight ahead. Everything you need to know about the top headlines of the day and a perspective that will give you some eternity to it. Plus, practical tips for family life, spiritual life, and good old regular life. It's Kevin McCullough, Monday through Friday, on That Kevin Show. And now, from the Connors and Sullivan Broadcast Studios, the man who is not what he wants to be, but is way grateful that he's not who he used to be,

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0: Welcome back, America. I'm playing Happy Jack because Matt Condon didn't like my downer music the last time I heard it. Do you like Happy Jack, Matt?
1: Oh, of course. How can I not? And I'm smiling here as we get into our next segment.
0: Let me put before you two exhibits. Ambassador, former mayor of Chicago, former chief of staff to the president of the United States, former member of Congress, Rahm Emanuel, goes to Israel, gives a speech. I discussed it with him this week. Vice President Vance flies to California, does a three-hour interview with Joe Rogan, which I have not listened to, and I'm leery of clips because of AI and editing, but maybe you know more about it than I do. I think they were doing the same thing, which is playing.

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1: With SRN News, I'm Ron Taylor. The United States and Iran have exchanged strikes aimed at infrastructure and military targets as their battle over the Strait of Hormuz intensifies. The region has endured days of back-and-forth attacks and a conflict increasingly focused on control of the strait. Central Command said Saturday it had hit surveillance sites, military logistics infrastructure, underground weapon storage, and maritime capabilities, and Iran retaliated, with reports of strikes from Kuwait, Jordan, and Iraq, while air sirens sounded in Bahrain as well. An off-duty employee at an immigration detention center in Colorado has been arrested for allegedly firing a gun as a protest was wrapping up outside. Aurora police say one woman suffered a gunshot wound Thursday night and is recovering. The man was booked on suspicion of attempted second-degree murder, first-degree assault, and other charges in the incident. This is SRN News.
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6: Clear conditions in place for the early morning, a calm wind, and our low near 55. Sneaking up to some low to mid-80s Saturday afternoon with a good deal of sunshine, and we're into the mid to upper 80s on Sunday with lots of sun. Cranking up a little bit more heat by Monday and Tuesday. We're keeping it dry both days, and our highs are in the low 90s. You can always get the latest weather at theanswerportland.com. I'm meteorologist Jennifer Naramore on AM 1640, The Answer.
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7: Hewitt with Dr. Larry Owen, president of Hillsdale College. 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We were talking about the empire when we went to break, Dr. Arne, the empire that Winston Churchill presided over as prime minister during the war.
8: When India, it's worth commenting here, when Indian independence came, the Indian soldiers were all offered service in the British Army if they wanted it. And the British Army was generally surprised that almost all of them didn't. In fact, a minority did, which indicates something. I don't know a lot of places where I think Winston Churchill was wrong, but I think he was probably wrong in thinking that India had not yet become a country, because it's had a very difficult history, and it's a very promising nation today. But it showed, even from 1945, 1948, when independence came, it showed that it was becoming a nation. It had been a conglomeration of different...
7: He might have been right on the timing, though, Doctor. I just finished rereading Freedom at Midnight. It was a pretty awful birth. It was a massacre.
8: Yeah.
7: And
8: well, he predicted a million dead, and there were about that were killed in the civil war that ensued. And, of course, Pakistan split off, and that's chiefly Muslim nation, and India is chiefly a Hindu nation, and they're both mixed up some, too. And they, you know, don't get along very well today, and they both have nuclear weapons. So he was right about some important things, too. And, you know, the main thing to comment about that was, in my opinion, Churchill, well, all you got to do is read it. I've written about it. Churchill was well-meaning to the Indians, and he never denied their right to govern themselves. He just thought they weren't ready to do that yet.
7: So let's move to the French, who ought to have been better prepared to govern themselves than they were. I'm not sure what to think about the average Frenchman in 1940. De Gaulle is all honor to De Gaulle. He's a strong man from beginning to end. He never wavers. He gets out of the country in time. Churchill is driven crazy by him throughout the course of the war, but he had a great courage. I don't know what to think about Reynaud, or I know what to think about Pétain. What do you make generally of the collapse of so many Frenchmen at the top? Because they could have withdrawn to Burgundy. They could have gone to the south of the country, and Darlan could have kept on the fight, and he chose not to either.
8: Yeah. Well, France is a great nation. The best, I can't explain it, of course, because there was a lot of heroism, by the way. And Churchill mentioned several French who comported themselves beautifully in this collapse. But I think that maybe they were afflicted by the same thing that afflicted British politics in the 1930s. And that was the cost of the First World War was so grievous. And, you know, we, on a global scale, we met in the First World War lessons that were apparent in 1864 in our country in the last battles of the Civil War, but of course much expanded and much intensified, and the body count was enormous and the fighting conditions were terrible. And then now here, what, are we going to do that again? And they just weren't ready to do it, and their army was not ready to do it.
7: And you can sort of understand that. Stand by, Dr. Arm. We'll be right back and continue on with the French collapse and all that followed. I do want to take a moment here in this Hillsdale Dialogue, though, to tell everyone that the campaign for Venezuela continues, that is being sponsored by Food for the Poor across all of the Salem network. Food for the Poor, a longtime partner with us, they get the aid to Venezuela that they need desperately so. I've been talking about it for a couple of weeks, and it's gaining momentum as more and more people remember that thousands of people are without homes, tens of thousands actually, and thousands are missing and more than 5,000 are dead. Confirmed that's the official death toll. We won't know about the real death toll for a long, long time. But Food for the Poor is on the ground. They're there, they are assisting, and they're rushing supplies of basic emergency meals, medical relief to the children and families in Venezuela. My audience has been, like all the Salem audiences, very, very generous. I appreciate that greatly. If you're inclined to help, you can call 855-359-4673. 855-359-4673. That's 855-359-4673. Or you can go to my website, hughhewitt.com, and there's a banner at the top that says simply, Help Venezuela. And you're doing that. Average donation is more than $100. We thank you for more or for less, for a lot more or even a lot less, $5 to $50,000. It all works at that banner that says Help Venezuela at the top of hughhewitt.com. Stay tuned. I'll be right back with more Dr. Arn on World War II memoirs of Winston Churchill when we return to the Hillsdale Dialogue on this The Hugh Hewitt Show.
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0: 1812, our nation fought and won America's religious freedom. Today, that constitutional right is being assaulted once more from within.
1: Religious liberty and rights in general were under attack. We all of a sudden became the enemy.
0: In the important new documentary by Dawn's Early Light, anti-Christian bias is exposed at the highest levels of government.
2: I got 6 months house arrest, 5 years probation.
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0: Follow the sweeping investigation of President Trump's task force to eradicate anti-Christian bias. The governmental hostility and prejudice is uncovered, and Trump's fight to restore our constitutional liberties and religious freedom.
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10: 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Dr. Arnn, when we went to break, we were talking about the rapid French collapse in 1940, and why did it happen?
11: They built this, they staked their hopes on a wonderful defensive line, maybe the strongest ever built, called the Maginot Line. And Churchill tells the story of that in these chapters. What the Germans did was go around it using the tanks, right? And then they penetrated it in a place or two very late, but most of it was intact when the armistice came. And one of the commanding generals said, "I don't want to lay down my arms. All of our defenses are still intact here," right? So they had staked so much on that, and I don't know, maybe they put their best troops in there too, but the ones that were not in there were just basically not ready to go. And they, you know, and you got to hand it to the Germans, even to Hitler, their plan until about 2 years, I think it was, before the war, was to repeat what they had done in the First World War, to go around through Belgium, swing to the right, you know, take the army from the northwest. And they built this Maginot Line to force that. And because the Maginot Line runs from basically the beginning of the Ardennes Forest, which is thought to be impassable, north and west, up toward Belgium. And then the idea was the British and the French armies would gather at the Belgian border and maybe go over into Belgium. Belgium was an ally, and fight the German army there. That was the plan. Well, what Hitler did was he got Rommel and Guderian, his best generals, probably Rommel certainly was one of the best, to come up with another plan. And they thought they could get tanks through the hilly, even mountainous passageways and through the Ardennes Forest and attack them from behind. And that's what they did.

0: tape or have the remote connected to my firearm. So as that coyote's coming in and I turn on my gun light, without taking any of my hands off my gun, I can switch my headlamp off so I don't have any other light to disturb my shot or to, you know, reflect off my scope.
1: Very good. 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Joe, thanks for the time. It's been great.
0: I'm glad you have me aboard here, and I'm glad that if I can educate or help somebody, don't hesitate to give me a call. 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
5: Most Americans think of Abraham Lincoln and they think of the Civil War or the Emancipation. But in 1862, he signed another hugely significant piece of legislation, the Homestead Act. It offered eligible Americans up to 160 acres of land, not as a prize for the powerful, but as an opportunity for ordinary families willing to live on it, work it, and build something lasting. Why did it matter? Because Lincoln understood that freedom was not merely the absence of tyranny. Rather, freedom required responsibility, labor, stewardship, and moral courage. A free people must be given room to build, but they also must be willing to cultivate what they have been given. That still matters today. Liberty without responsibility decays. Opportunity without character collapses. Lincoln's lesson is clear. A nation stays free when its people remain willing to work, build, and steward freedom under God.
6: Oregon, this is our home. From its wide Pacific shore to its majestic peaks and open desert, this state has it all. But one careless spark could take all of this away. Whether you're at home, at play, or on the job, the power and responsibility of wildfire is in your hands. Please, keep Oregon green.
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18: News this hour at Town Hall. I'm Bob Agnew in Washington. A member of President Trump's cabinet says he's ready to go after voter fraud.
19: Homeland Security Secretary Mark Wayne Mullen talked about election fraud.
20: If you are an illegal or you're voting illegally, we will hunt you down. We will find you.
19: In a White House briefing, Mullen also threatened fines, even prison time, for state election officials who refused to hand over sensitive voter data. Mullen's comments come as a federal judge blocked the use of DHS's updated system, citing voter privacy and the fact it can result in the wrongful purging of eligible voters. Ed Donahue, Washington.
18: Republicans have reason for fresh optimism about the upcoming midterms.
21: Democrats still lead the generic congressional ballot, but a new RMG research survey shows that advantage shrinking to just 2 points, 47-45%. Analysts say soft Republican voters appear to be returning to the GOP. Meanwhile, major election forecasters, including Crystal Ball, Cook Political Report, and Inside Elections, now show Republicans with a slight edge in the battle for House control. And in North Carolina's key Senate race, Republican Michael Whatley trails former Governor Roy Cooper by only 4 points in a Democratic-sponsored poll. John Scott reporting.
18: New Jersey is becoming the first state to charge companies with at least 50 employees annual fees of up to $725 for any workers and their families enrolled in Medicaid. Correspondent Ken Lorman reports other states are thinking about following that example.
22: Critics argue it could discourage hiring lower-wage workers. California has approved a similar approach, and reports indicate Colorado, Oregon, and Washington are considering related legislation. Even some healthcare policy analysts have warned that the fees could create unintended consequences for employers and nonprofits. Ken Lorman reporting.
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18: After 246 years, Private John Pumphrey is unknown no more.
23: For more than two centuries, a fallen Revolutionary War soldier was unknown and unnoticed. Now, thanks to happenstance and the wonders of DNA, he has a name just in time for the 250th birthday of the nation he fought and died to create. The remains were found in 2022 in a shallow grave associated with the 1780 Battle of Camden, South Carolina. DNA extracted from a small bone at the base of his skull was analyzed and uploaded to genealogical sites. The soldier was recently identified as Private John Pumphrey of Maryland. An orphan, he may have been as young as 13 when he enlisted in 1777. I'm Bernie Bennett.
18: Caitlin Clark seemed bouncy to Indiana coach Stephanie White before the Fever faced the Seattle Storm. The sharp shooting star, not too far removed from a back injury, had the first career 40-point game of her three-year career while helping rally the Fever to a 110-107 victory. You'll find breaking news and analysis at townhall.com. The impact of an early heat wave in Europe being felt by the people there.
0: Heat that hit Europe exceptionally early and hard this year appears to have led to a spike in deaths, with well over 10,000 more people dying at the height of the heat wave than would normally have been expected. Measures of what researchers call excess mortality, the difference between the normally expected number of deaths and the actual number, spiked in late June, with parts of Europe experiencing record temperatures. Experts caution that it takes a while for a full picture to emerge and that many heat-related deaths will never formally be recorded as such. For example, a heart attack, which can be triggered by extreme heat exposure, may be listed on a death certificate simply as a heart attack. I'm Charles Delavespa.
18: Health experts warning people to be wary of all that wildfire smoke moving down from Canada. They say it attacks nearly every system in the human body and kills tens of thousands of people every year. It attacks just about every system in the body. More of these stories can be found at townhall.com.
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2: Clear conditions in place for the early morning, a calm wind, and our low near 55. Sneaking up to some low to mid-80s Saturday afternoon with a good deal of sunshine, and we're into the mid to upper 80s on Sunday with lots of sun. Cranking up a little bit more heat by Monday and Tuesday. We're keeping it dry both days, and our highs are in the low 90s. You can always get the latest weather at theanswerportland.com. I'm meteorologist Jennifer Naramore on AM 1640, The Answer.
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25: Welcome to the show. I hope you're enjoying summer so far. We've got a great show coming up for you today. In just a minute, you're going to hear from Ian Ebersole. He is the general manager of the brand new Bass Pro Shop store opening up in Loveland, Colorado. It's a store you'll definitely want to visit, especially on July 22nd when they have their grand opening and a very special evening of conservation. We're also going to talk to Steven Ziegler. He wears two hats. Number one, he's the owner of DeLong Lures. And if DeLong sounds familiar, that's because he's the gentleman who invented the plastic worm. That's right, the plastic worm that set off a whole new trend for bass anglers all over the world. DeLong Lures makes a whole lot more than plastic worms now, and Steven will tell you more about that. He is also an investigative journalist, and he writes a lot for Rack Junkies, a page I would seriously recommend following on Facebook. Lately, he has been posting about non-government agencies, nonprofits that are raking in monies from federal and state governments and not doing a whole lot in the process when it comes to a return on our taxpayer dollar investment for fishing, hunting, and conservation. If you're in the mood to get riled up, you'll definitely want to hear what Steven has to say about this and about the Wildlife Management Institute, which definitely blew some money on an event in Detroit, Michigan, designed to recruit hunters, and they had very little to show for their efforts, except for some serious money kept by their own staffers. Our final guest of the day, that would be Johnny Candle, that erstwhile guide and walleye tournament pro out of Devils Lake, North Dakota. He's going to be sharing an on-the-water report covering not only walleye, but white bass too, a species that doesn't get a whole lot of attention, but are a lot of fun to catch. We'll wrap things up with some good news and bad news for charter boat operators and lodges in Southeast Alaska, where limits have been raised for non-resident anglers when it comes to taking home king salmon, but the bad news is the salmon, they don't seem to be on the bite much so far this summer in that area. Before we get into all that though, let's meet our first guest of the day. Next up, we are taking you to Loveland, Colorado. Something very special is happening there July 22nd. It's the grand opening of a brand new Bass Pro Shops, and it's kicking off with an evening of conservation. With us here to tell you more about it is the general manager of this brand new store. That would be Ian Ebersole. Ian, welcome to the show.
4: Hey, John, thanks for having me. I appreciate you.
25: So let's run through this evening of conservation and the grand opening. Things kick off at 5 p.m. on Wednesday the 22nd. Where is the store in Loveland?
4: Yep, we're located right off of I-25 and Crossroads in northern Colorado, about 45 minutes to an hour away from the Wyoming border.
25: And I know you're very close to one of our affiliate stations, 1310 KFKA out of Greeley, Colorado. Place I grew up fishing. Glenmere Pond is where I made my first cast as a kid, catching little bluegill and sunfish and catfish. And I'm guessing that little pond's still there, but we'll save that for another time. The ribbon cuttings is 6 p.m. on the 22nd. Then this evening of conservation happens, and I understand that sales from this evening, 15% of all sales, and there's going to be a lot of sales going on, go towards local conservation efforts. What are some of these local conservation programs?
4: Yeah, so we've got our national conservation partners that will be donating 15% from most of our merchandise sales too. We've got Ducks Unlimited, National Wild Turkey Federation, Pheasants Forever, Pope and Young, Rocky Mountain Elk Foundation, Project Healing Waters, just to name a few.
25: Now, Colorado is well known as a trout fishing destination. I lived there for a couple of years, cut my teeth catching trout on the Poudre River, not too far from Loveland and Fort Collins. But you've got some significant Bass Pros coming to help you open things up. And there is definitely some very good bass fishing to be found in Colorado. One of those Bass Pros is Roland Martin, isn't it?
4: That's right. We've got an outstanding lineup for our night of conservation. Roland Martin will be here. We'll also have Jimmy Houston here, Edwin Evers, Nate Zielinski, who is a local favorite, also one of our national team members, and Kevin Van Dam.
25: Kevin Van Dam, the GOAT when it comes to tournament bass fishing. On the hunting side, you've got a great father-daughter team, don't you?
4: That's right. We've got Jim and Eva Shockey that'll be here for conservation night, signing autographs as well.
25: But wait, as they say, there's more. I understand the Denver Broncos cheerleaders and Miles, the mascot, are going to be putting in an appearance too.
4: That's correct. We will have the Denver Broncos cheerleaders here. We will have Miles, and we'll also have the three championship trophies here at the store. And we will have a special surprise for our guests. We will have a alumni member of the Denver Broncos here.
25: Very cool. Now, Colorado is known, like we mentioned, for trout fishing, especially fly fishing, and it just so happens you're going to have some members from the USA fly fishing team there. They're going to be not only doing fly casting demonstrations, but they're going to be giving some lessons as well?
4: That's correct. We've got a really cool feature on our building. Out front, we've got a cast pond. And so that cast pond is set up for our customers. We'll have the USA fly fishing team here doing demos, but also doing lessons at that cast pond.
25: Oh, that sounds amazing. Let's talk about some of the highlights of the store. Now, a lot of Bass Pro Shops have an aquarium, and I understand you have that, but you've got more than that. You've got a trout stream, too.
4: We do. So every one of our locations is very unique. And so what we've done with our Loveland location, we've got a 12,000-gallon aquarium, our main aquarium. And then coming off of that, we've got a 3,000-gallon trout stream in addition to a 1,000-gallon turtle pond. So we've got a really cool, unique water feature right inside the store in our main aisle. You'll see it when you walk into our beautiful building.
25: And it goes without saying, there's going to be a lot of taxidermy there. There's going to be everything you need in terms of hunting gear, fishing gear,
5: boating, if you're in the market for a boat, not just a bass boat, but all sorts of different boats, ranging from power boats to kayaks and canoes, that's all there. And all the outdoors apparel you could possibly want, camping gear and outdoors cooking gear too. What am I missing?
4: Gosh, you know, when you walk through our building, our goal with our stores is to help people fall in love with the outdoors, right? And that's our mission statement, to help people enjoy, love, and conserve the great outdoors. And so when you walk through our facility, it's a 130,000 square foot building, absolutely gorgeous, meticulous design. We have got panoramic murals all through the store depicting our different areas of Colorado that Coloradans love the most. And so we've got that all throughout the store to enjoy. We've got multiple nature scenes set up that are interactive that you can walk into, tent displays, and we've got trees throughout the store. And we also have a really cool feature that this will be a first for our Colorado stores. We've got an electronic archery range. And so this is going to be a 40-yard range, 5 lanes wide, with an electronic display on the back. And so when you're in that range and you take your shot, we've got an electronic video playing on the target wall that will interact with your shot. The only one in Colorado, absolutely phenomenal. So our customers will love it.
5: Now, is this meant for customers that are trying out bows so they can see if this is going to be the right bow for them that they take to the field?
4: That's right. And so when you come into our store, we've got a great selection of bows to choose from. Once you pick out the bow you like, we'll take you into that archery range with one of our technicians and master bow techs, and we'll get you set up in there. You can take some shots and play around with that video display screen.
5: I absolutely love this. One other thing we should mention is that during this grand opening week from Thursday the 23rd through Saturday, you have got door prices for the first 200 guests every morning. Let's run through what those are starting with Thursday morning.
4: We do, yeah. So Thursday, July 23rd, our first 200 customers will get a Yeti Yonder water bottle. And so that'll be Thursday, July 23rd at 9 a.m., first 200. On Friday, July 24th at 9 a.m., the first 200 customers will get a Bass Pro trucker hat. And then finally on Saturday, July 25th, starting at 9 a.m., the first 200 customers will get a bag of Johnny Moore's signature steak strips.
5: Steak strips. Johnny Morris, the founder of Bass Pro Shops, all started in Springfield, Missouri, and now Bass Pro Shops, you're finding them all over North America. If you haven't been to a Bass Pro Shops before, definitely go to one near you. And if you're anywhere near Loveland, Colorado, make it a point to attend the Evening of Conservation on Wednesday, July 22nd. It all kicks off with the ribbon cutting at 6 p.m. Lots of celebrities, and there's lots of sales and money going to very good causes there as well. Ian, I wish you a very successful opening. I have no doubt it will be. And thanks for sharing this with us today on America Outdoors Radio.
4: Thanks, sir. I appreciate you, John. Take care.
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0: Next up, we've got Steven Ziegler on the line. Now, as you're going to hear later in the show, he is quite the social media and journalistic detective, but he's also the owner of DeLong Lures. And with ICAST happening in Florida, I thought this would be a great time to talk about fishing lures. Steven, welcome to the show.
1: Thanks for having me.
0: So tell me about DeLong Lures, and let's start off with the name. It is a storied name, to say the least, especially if you're a bass angler.
1: That's right. You know, David DeLong was in 1946 here in Akron, Ohio. He actually invented the rubber worm. I still have the original prototype from the first ever rubber worm mold at my shop right now. You know, if anybody's heard of, obviously, cream lures, those are pretty popular too. David DeLong and Nick Cream were actually neighbors right over by Portage Lakes. I mean, just about 3 miles from where my shop is today. And, you know, we grew up using these for bass. I would use my twin tail or the 6-inch weedless worm. We'd take those out all the time. And it was one of the craziest things where I've been in the outdoor industry, you know, more on the hunting side, but we were kind of looking for something else about 4 years ago to go along with that. And we found that DeLong Lures was up for sale. One thing led to another, and then I ended up owning this historic company that I loved using as a kid.
0: So cream lures, I am dating myself. I looked at your Facebook profile picture. You're a lot younger than I am, but I started bass fishing in the mid-70s, and I specifically remember using cream plastic worms. So that's way back in the day. What other lures do you manufacture and sell at DeLong Lures?
1: So we do basically everything. We make everything from tiny little panfish baits. We have like a kids pack to, you know, obviously the bass baits. I got a 16-inch snake. Actually, you're down in Florida. I just got back from fishing the Everglades. All the tournament guys down there use that 16-inch snake because it holds up so well, you know, in those canals and everything. We caught some just absolute monster bass down there. And it goes all the way up to catching, you know, we have giant musky baits. So for the more northern guys, catch pike, you know, musky, spinner baits. We have bucktails or big soft plastics. It's mostly soft plastics that we have, and we make them all right here in America.
0: So here's another question for you. DeLong, Cream, old school lure companies, and there's some old school lure companies like Arbogast, for example, that got picked up by Pradco, and Pradco sells a number of these old school lure company baits. Now, are you doing the same thing, or are your baits your own baits, and you just have the name DeLong Lures?
1: So we have all of DeLong, the original, I have all the molds. Like when we bought the business, we bought all the molds along with it, the name, we bought everything. In fact, it even came with all the historical stuff. I have catalogs from every decade going back to the 40s. Like I said earlier, I have the original prototype for the rubber worm, which, by the way, was segmented. It wasn't even like a straight rubber worm.
0: Oh.
1: Yeah, it's really interesting. So, yeah, we have all the original molds, and, you know, we do all of our own stuff. We develop new things, too. You know, like we have, like, this thing called a squirm. It's like 6 legs, and it's similar to the new dice baits, maybe. You know, it's real trendy in the bass world right now.
0: Okay, very interesting. Now, I want to go back to this snake bait, because I'm a bass angler. And I typically fish like anywhere from a 6 to 7 inch worm. Sometimes I'll go big and go with a 10 inch worm, but a 16 inch snake, that is something else. Tell me more about this lure and just how effective it is.
1: So I was down there. We caught on 5 bass. We had 37 pounds. I was with a guy, Mike Lindell. He does the King of the Glade, bass tournament down there in Florida, and I was out on a boat with him, and you know, he was showing me how one guy figured out how to use them down there. He just uses a 5-aught offset hook right through the head. You cast them right along all those canals out there in the Everglades, and you just work them kind of slow. Those bass will hit them. They take them all the way out to the middle, and you'll see, like, you got to wait on them because they'll take them. I mean, you'll wait 10, 15, 20, 30 seconds sometimes, and then that bass will swallow that whole thing. You set the hook and it goes right into the corner of its mouth every time. You catch some monster bass on that. You catch less bass than if you're using a small worm, but you catch bigger bass. So that's why the tournament guys tend to like them.
0: That sounds absolutely incredible. Wow. So I got to ask, every father loves each of their children, and I assume the same thing goes with you and your lures. Is there any favorite lure of yours from DeLong Lures that you tend to reach into the tackle box and pull out for whatever species you like to go after?
1: Man, you know, I will say this. I fished with my son when I first bought the business. He's 9 now, but I mean, he was 5 at the time. And he made a glow-in-the-dark rubber worm because some older guy called up and said, yeah, fish glow in the dark in deep water and ponds during the day. And my son, he had, you know, just a little ultralight, you know, rod and like 5 pound test on it. And he ended up pulling in a 5.5 pound bass on that. So now anytime, like if I'm talking like nostalgia purposes, I still grab that bait every once in a while, just throw it on just to use it. It's that special memory for me with my son. And one other thing, I think this is important. I want to mention it because anybody in this area, I know you're nationwide, but you know, if anybody in the Akron area, when kids come in, I let them make their own baits. Since we make them here, I have kids come in and pour their own baits and then make them so they can go fishing with their parents and just make those memories that last a lifetime. And that's one of the best things about owning DeLong Lures is watching kids catch their first bass on a bait that they made themselves with their parents. I just love that.
0: All right, well, I've got to ask, where are DeLong Lures sold?
1: So we have DeLongLures.com. You can get them on our website there. We have some on Amazon, not as many colors and stuff. You know, and then we're kind of in random bait shops across the country. We got so big because of the social media stuff that we didn't really pursue going into bait stores, even though they call us and we are in some kind of randomly throughout the country. But mostly we sell things online at DeLongLures.com.
0: All right. DeLong, that's D-E-L-O-N-G, DeLongLures.com. If you're into bass fishing, musky fishing, other types of fishing, check out DeLongLures.com. Whether you're after the classic plastic worms that were developed by Mr. DeLong, or after something new and novel like a 16-inch snake to get some really big bass, DeLongLures.com is the place to go. You'll also find them in select bait shops and tackle shops all over the nation. Stephen, thanks so much for sharing this with us. I appreciate it and look forward to talking to you about some journalism you've been doing.
1: Yes, thanks for having me on. I really appreciate it.
0: Turning to hunting, the Pope and Young Club, which is North America's leading voice and supporter of bow hunting, is sounding the alarm about a proposal that would change bow hunting regulations in the state of Alaska. The Alaska Board of Game is currently considering two critical proposals that would fundamentally alter the landscape of restricted archery hunts in the last frontier. Pope and Young, along with the Professional Bow Hunter Society, strongly opposes these changes. Here's what they are. Proposal number two would legalize verifiers, clarifiers, and non-electronic scopes for archery-only hunts, substantially expanding the definition of legal equipment permitted during Alaska's restricted archery hunts. Proposal number three goes a step further, authorizing electronic scopes and electronic sights that would legalize electronic range-finding bow sights in Alaska's archery-only hunts. Pope and Young Club is urging hunters both in Alaska and outside of Alaska who hunt there to contact the Board of Game and make it known that they don't want these changes. Proposal 2 and 3 makes hunting easier, increases harvest rates, and that in turn will reduce hunter opportunity. Stick around, we've got more of Steven Ziegler coming your way.

0: This portion of the show is brought to you by our friends at Worksharp. 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
3: With SRN News, I'm Bob Agnew. In Washington, the administration continues to stress its concerns about election integrity. The president on Thursday night laid out his concerns about the access that China has had to some U.S. Voter information. And they also say that the Department of Homeland Security is cracking down now on things that they say are being done that could weaken election integrity in states around the country with the upcoming midterms. New polling and election forecasts, meanwhile, giving Republicans fresh optimism about holding out of the House in next year's midterms. New Jersey has become the first state in the country to charge companies with at least 50 employees annual fees of up to $725 for workers and their families who are enrolled in Medicaid. It's something could drive up the cost for employers and discourage them from hiring low-income workers, but other states are likely to follow suit. This is SRN News.
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0: You're back in with America Outdoors Radio. Our next stop is Ohio. That's where you're going to find Steven Ziegler. He's a freelance writer. He's a media influencer, and he writes a lot on Facebook. Especially look for his stuff on Rack Junkies. It's definitely a page you want to be following if you're into the outdoors and conservation. Steven, great to have you on the show.
1: Thanks for having me.
0: So let's talk a little bit about a light you're shining on an organization called the Wildlife Management Institute. What is this non-government organization all about?
1: They've been around for a long time, over 100 years, and it's basically part of the NGO scam that's going on in our country today. It's no different than every other industry in our entire country, so I don't want to make it sound like it is, but it is a... Basically, these NGOs, they're run by people that used to work for the government. They get a ton of money from the government, from all of their contacts. They get massive salaries. You know, the CEO makes $300,000. You know, the second in charge, and again, almost $300,000. And they accomplish virtually nothing. In this case, with the Wildlife Management Institute, what I found is they get what's called a lot of R3 grant money. So I obviously write about hunting and fishing, mostly hunting. And R3 grant money is Pittman Roberts money. So there's a tax placed on all hunting, shooting equipment, stuff like that. And part of that money, R3, is meant for recruitment, retention, and reactivation. Those are the three R's. So basically what we said is, all right, hunters are going to pay a tax, but then we're going to take some of that money between $5 and $11 million a year, and we're going to try to recruit more hunters so that the sport doesn't die. And it's a great, great idea, great program. And there's a ton of great programs that are done with that money. However, a lot of the money is sucked up by NGOs like, you know, the Wildlife Management Institute, the National Deer Association. They got $266,000, I believe it was, for their podcast and some ads. It's full of just this. We talk about waste, fraud, and abuse. I'll be real honest. This is perfectly legal scams that they're running through the NGOs. Most of the money goes to salaries, and then what doesn't go to salaries goes to very inefficient, some of the things that they spend money on are so incredibly stupid. One of them, actually, they did this whole study on how to get new people into hunting, and what they came up with was pictures of deer that said, "Hunting made easy." And then they gave them to the game agencies and go, here you go, here's your ads, run them to get more people into hunting. It's like, well, that's not accomplishing anything. And again, that was the Wildlife Management Institute. That's one of theirs. There's a multi-state one, but there's just so many different examples like that through R3 grant money.
0: I want to dig into one of these examples that you posted about on July 9th at Rack Junkies. So the Wildlife Management Institute got a grant for basically $33,600 to put on an event. What was the event, and what did the money actually go for?
1: So that one was in Michigan, and it was essentially to get hunters of color from the Detroit area to want to be interested in hunting. And, you know, from my perspective, I don't care who hunts. I hope more people hunt. You know, we need people in the sport. We need recruitment. But what they spent the money on was $16,000 of that went to just salaries. So basically half went to salaries. Then $16,000 went to Facebook ads. So they just turned on a Facebook ad and, you know, ran it to see if they could get anybody there. They got close to 100 people to show up, and 16 of them at the end of the event said, we might be interested in doing this event. Yeah, we might be interested in taking a hunter safety course in the future, which just sounds like, you know, a polite no to me, really.
0: Right.
1: They didn't get any new license sales. And the craziest part about it, the craziest part, was they spent half on their salaries, half on the ads, and all they had was $901 to put on the event. And that's from their own numbers, from their grant applications that I pulled from. It takes a long time to find this stuff, but I found it on their website and a couple of their government documents to prove that.
0: That sounds like a horrible event. It must have been hot dogs and soda pops, and that was about it.
1: Yeah, probably.
0: All right, well, that's definitely inefficient, but I understand you've got something else you're dropping about the Wildlife Management Institute that's even more eyebrow-raising.
1: Yeah, I actually been writing about that all day today, and it is, man, it's almost unbelievable when you hear it. One of their board members is this lady named Sarah Parker Paul, I believe is her name. She used to work for a consulting company named DJ Case. She then moved to the Missouri Department of Conservation, and now she's working for the Wildlife Management Institute. Now, every step of her career, she's pushed government money to this consulting company. The DJ Case is the name of the company. They got contracts through the Missouri Department of Conservation when she was in charge. The Wildlife Management Institute pays more money to that consulting company than anybody else. And now, and by the way, here's a little side note that's probably the grossest thing I've found when it comes to NGO spending and these consultant class people, is that they have a no-bid contract for the U.S. Fish and Wildlife Service's website. Now, I don't know how much people listening to this know about managing a website, but a website does not cost that much to run. They got almost $1 million to run U.S. Fish and Wildlife Service's website for 2 years. Which may sound unbelievable, and, you know, I looked into it. I was like, man, this doesn't make sense. So I was like, well, you know, maybe they have security issues. What is it? I also found that the U.S. Treasury has the same contract for their website. It's called DERPA or DERPL, something like that. And they pay $120,000 a year. So the U.S. Fish and Wildlife Service pays four times what the U.S. Treasury pays for security on their website. Like, those numbers don't make sense. They're being ripped off. And that's coming out. I'm going to be posting that tonight. That's not even out yet, but it'll be out soon.
0: Have you been able to reach out to the U.S. Fish and Wildlife Service for comment? And I can only imagine what, if any, response you got.
1: So I reached out to a few of my contacts. There's a guy from Hunter Nation, Keith Marks. He's talked to him before, but, you know, getting all the way up to, you know, Doug Burgum, you know, Secretary Burgum, is tough. And, you know, that's part of my post tonight. It's like, what are the people in charge going to do about this waste, fraud, and abuse inside of hunting? It's facilitated by the NGO scam, and we won't even have time to get into how the university system is, getting anti-hunters into our game agencies. But, you know, that's another big problem. I see these problems all over the place, and like you said, it's tough to get a hold of the people at the top. They're busy people. But I do have calls out there, and when these posts go viral, you know, I average about 300 million views a month, so some of them do pay attention. They're just normally scared to actually talk to me.
0: One other thing I want to talk about, I don't think this is with the Wildlife Management Institute, but it has to do with $200,000 that's been approved for a coyote bounty program in Utah. Tell me about this.
1: So there's no real, here's the thing, is a lot of hunters actually like that because they don't like coyotes. Here's the reality. I've read the science, I've read all the peer review stuff on this, and the interesting thing is you can manage coyotes in a small area. Like, if you have property, you know, you have 100 acres, 200 acres, and you're killing all the coyotes, you're going to see more deer and more rabbits. However, as much as some hunters won't like to hear this, when you do a statewide bounty program and you spread those bounties out across the state, even when you're spending hundreds of thousands of dollars, there's no measurable impact on those things. And even, and I'm still looking into this. I'm trying to get their perspective, but they won't call me back either. Go figure. These programs just don't work. You know, I'm all for predator control, personally. Like, I think, you know, we have to be managing predators. But, you know, there's no scientific data that actually really makes any bit of difference at all, even though, you know, hunters kind of like it.
0: Well, I'll tell you what, Stephen, we are definitely getting you on the show again. You are definitely shining a light where it needs to be shown on some not-so-smart spending that is occurring and affecting our hunting and fishing throughout the nation. Folks, if you want to find out more, follow Rack Junkies on Facebook. Steven Siegler's doing a fantastic job, again, shining a light on these issues. And check out the Wildlife Management Institute. Definitely something that's a little fishy, to say the least, there when it comes to actually doing anything useful for conservation or hunting or fishing or wildlife. Again, Rack Junkies on Facebook. Follow it today. And Steven, I look forward to getting you back up in the air on America Outdoors Radio.
1: Oh, definitely. Thanks for having me on.

0: them the aggravation of trying to find a boat ramp in a community they're not familiar with, driving around for minutes or hours, maybe even get lost, and then you're late for your pickup time. So I personally pick my clients up wherever they're staying. We have several hotels right in the city of Devil's Lake. We've got a couple of resorts around the lake that are popular if you want to be right on the water. We even have a casino here, John, that's right on the shores of Devil's Lake as well. And then the VRBO and Airbnb craze has definitely hit the upper Midwest, and I've got a lot of clients that are searching out vacation rental homes, especially if they're here for a longer-term stay.
1: I presume you're heading out at first light?
0: I try to, especially when it's hot outside. Again, we're dealing with a heat wave right now. Temperatures between 95 and 100 degrees the last couple of days. So I'm trying to pick clients up and be at the boat ramp as early as I can to beat the heat. Probably will knock it off around noonish, 1 o'clock today. Again, no need to push it, especially with a limit in the live well. You got to be safe out here as well as have fun catching fish.
1: Last question for you, and that would be about any seminars or schools you have coming up. You're a great instructor. I know you enjoy teaching folks how to catch fish. Anything on your calendar in the weeks ahead?
0: Yeah, not in the weeks ahead, but in the months ahead, John. The last 2 weeks of September, I'm pretty busy with on-the-water schools. I teach one at Lake Vermilion, Minnesota, and one here on Devil's Lake, North Dakota. These are four-day on-the-water schools. You've attended them in the past, so you know what they're all about. We literally cover everything you need to know to have never caught a walleye in your life and go home with the confidence to catch fish on every trip out. If you're interested in those, you can contact me directly. Visit my website, johnnycandle.com. All the information you need is there. Or you can go to the website of the resort. The one in Lake Vermilion is real simple to remember. It's VDL.com. That stands for VermilionDamLodge.com. Or on Devil's Lake, WoodlandResort.com. They've got the information on their websites as well.
1: I'll tell you what, folks, these schools are an incredible investment for you as an angler. You bring your own boat, you stay at whichever facility Johnny just described, and what happens is, in the morning, there's going to be some classroom time where Johnny's going to go over techniques and things to try, things to know, things to do, and then you go out in the water in your boat, and you're going to have either Johnny or one of his assistants hop on the boat. And they're going to teach you what you want to know. So it could be what was just taught in the classroom session, whether it be using lead core line to catch fish, whether it's getting the most out of your marine electronics, whether it's how to properly troll a bottom bouncer with a spinner worm harness and hook that up properly for success. They're going to help become a better angler. And like I said, a great investment. And you walk away from there with a lifetime of learning for just a few $100 and a great stay and the chance to go fishing too. So definitely go to johnnycandle.com. That's J-O-H-N-N-I-E, johnnycandle.com. And either book a trip at Devil's Lake or book one of these on-the-water classes that's going to be taking place in Minnesota or North Dakota this fall. You're not going to regret it. That's for darn sure. As you can hear, the wind is kicking up, so we're going to let you go. But, Johnny, thanks for sharing this with us today on America Outdoors Radio.
0: Thank you for having me.
1: Heading north to Alaska, we've got good news and bad news for our friends at Sportsman's Cove Lodge on Prince of Wales Island, as well as other lodges and charter operations operating in that area of southeast Alaska. The good news is, last year, the Chinook fishing was so poor that non-residents could not keep a Chinook salmon during the month of July. I think it opened up again on August 5th with an annual retention of one Chinook salmon per non-resident. Well, this year, the news is much better. The numbers, at least the forecast numbers, are good, and non-residents can bring home not one, not two, but three Chinook salmon measuring over 28 inches home. And that's wonderful news, except for one little hitch in that giddy-up. That would be the actual fishing report from Alaska Game and Fish. We learned that when it comes to Chinook fishing, also known as King Salmon fishing, off of Prince of Wales Island, the fishing, I'm quoting here, has remained poor so far on the west and east coast of Prince of Wales Island this summer. Well, there's always coho or silver salmon, right? Those always come through in a pinch, except this summer. while co-host Salmon

0: are showing up in the salt waters around Prince of Wales Island. Fishing has been slow so far. That leaves pink and chum salmon not as desirable, but still a lot of fun. But even that news out of Prince of Wales Island has not been good. While they are starting to show up in the area, numbers appear to be low thus far, though there are hopes that those numbers will build as the month of July progresses. On the bright side, the bottom fishing is good for halibut and for true cod. Let's hope things turn around for our friends at Sportsman's Cove Lodge, because it is a wonderful place to go, but let's face it, the fishing, that's what counts, and the fishing is not so very good so far this summer. Again, I hope things turn around for them and all the other lodges and charters operating out of Prince of Wales Island this summer. And on that note, it's time to start wrapping things up. If you didn't get a chance, check out our website at AmericaOutdoorsRadio.com. A lot of you are going to be traveling this summer, and lucky for you, we air on 140 stations every week to include our newest affiliate, WDSM AM 710 out of Duluth, Minnesota. 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We love sending people to this part of the Northwest. 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And until next time, here's hoping you're healthy. Here's hoping you're blessed. And do remember this, it is your country and your outdoors, so get out there and enjoy it.
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2: Most Americans think of Abraham Lincoln and they think of the Civil War or the Emancipation. But in 1862, he signed another hugely significant piece of legislation, the Homestead Act. It offered eligible Americans up to 160 acres of land, not as a prize for the powerful, but as an opportunity for ordinary families willing to live on it, work it, and build something lasting. Why did it matter? Because Lincoln understood that freedom was not merely the absence of tyranny. Rather, freedom required responsibility, labor, stewardship, and moral courage. A free people must be given room to build, but they also must be willing to cultivate what they have been given. That still matters today. Liberty without responsibility decays. Opportunity without character collapses. Lincoln's lesson is clear. A nation stays free when its people remain willing to work, build, and steward freedom under God.
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7: News this hour at Town Hall. I'm Bob Agnew in Washington. In his nationwide address this week, President Trump again called on Congress to ensure ballot integrity by passing the Save America Act. On the Salem News program this week on Capitol Hill with Tony Perkins, House Speaker Mike Johnson predicted that that could come as early as next week, tying the legislation to a major reconciliation bill.
8: Desperate times call for desperate measures. The reason we have to get Reconciliation 3.0 done, it is the vehicle for us to deliver the Save America Act to the president's desk. It is the only way to do it, because remember, there's no way to get 60 votes for Save America in the Senate. The Democrats just simply won't go along with that, and you've only got 53 Republicans. We're going to make it a reconciliation matter, tying it to the budget with a fiscal impact that will qualify it for that process so we can pass it with 51 votes in the Senate and finally take care of this problem.
7: Speaker Johnson's complete interview on how the Save America Act could be passed soon will be heard when This Week on Capitol Hill is broadcast starting at 10 a.m. Eastern Time today on the Salem News Channel. Former Deputy National Security Advisor K.T. McFarland weighing in on the president's concerns.
9: Following President Trump's address on election integrity, former Deputy National Security Advisor K.T. McFarland says foreign adversaries are increasingly using technology and social media to influence Americans and shape public opinion.
10: One great strength of America is our elections, right? We choose our own leaders, but it's in some ways the greatest weakness, especially in an era of social media, because they can scramble with our brains, whether it's China using TikTok to feed a certain narrative. So they're it's like a disinformation campaign.
9: McFarland appeared on Salem News Channel with Larry O'Connor. Willie Nelson, The White House.
7: FIFA President Gianni Infantino says the World Cup tournament has achieved its mission of bringing people together.
11: Full stadiums. 7 million people in the stadium, tens of millions in the cities in America, in Canada, in Mexico.
7: And he made those comments at a reception yesterday with President Trump. 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
7: In the UK, Andy Burnham officially becomes leader of Britain's governing Labour Party. That happened on Friday, clearing his final hurdle for taking office as Prime Minister next week.
13: The centre-left party will announce the results of a leadership contest to replace departing Prime Minister Keir Starmer, in which Burnham was the only contender. He had secured nominations from 379 of the 403 Labour lawmakers in the House of Commons as of Thursday night. Burnham, the former mayor of Greater Manchester, has been prime minister in waiting for weeks, but he has revealed little details about his policy priorities. After winning a special election for a seat in Parliament a month ago, he pledged to build a politics, quote, based on unity and hope, and an economy that spreads growth evenly across the country. Bernie Bennett reporting.
7: U.S. companies have signed roughly $60 billion in agreements and partnerships with the Iraqi government, including deals intended to create alternative routes for shipping oil out of the Persian Gulf via pipelines. Breaking news and analysis at townhall.com. The Trump administration is changing how long foreign journalists are allowed to stay and work in the U.S., replacing the current duration of status system with fixed periods.
14: The Department of Homeland Security says it's shortening visas for most foreign journalists to 240 days, down from stays of up to 5 years. Journalists from China will face even stricter limits, with visas capped at 90 days, prompting Beijing to warn of possible reciprocal countermeasures. While visas can still be extended, the change has raised concerns over press freedom. freedom. Advocates for foreign journalists say the shorter time frames will make it harder for them to live and work in the U.S. Homeland Security says the change is necessary to better vet visa holders.
7: This is Marcela Sanchez reporting. Health experts warning people to be wary of all that wildfire smoke moving down from Canada. They say it attacks nearly every system in the human body. It is especially dangerous for pregnant women. More on these stories can be found at townhall.com.
15: 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One in six kids in Oregon live in households that struggle to afford food. 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
17: Our daytime highs on a warming trend through the weekend and into next week, with high pressure getting stronger over the Pacific Northwest. Lots of sunshine and low 80s for today's high. A few clouds overnight, upper 50s, a mix of sunshine and clouds on Sunday, and a few degrees warmer, mid-80s. You can always get the latest weather at theanswerportland.com. I'm meteorologist Steve Hamilton on AM 1640. 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
0: Welcome to the show. If you are a trout fisherman, you know that this is prime time for trout fishing in streams around the Northwest and the Rocky Mountain West, especially in Montana, which many consider to be trout fishing's mecca. Well, this is a time of year that hoot owl restrictions are going into effect on several Montana rivers in southwest and north central Montana. According to Montana Fish, Wildlife, and Parks, hoot owl restrictions, which prohibit fishing from 2 p.m. until midnight daily, are now in effect on several rivers in north central and southwest Montana. That includes the Sun River from Highway 287 to the mouth of Muddy Creek, the Lower Madison from Warm Springs to the confluence with the Jefferson River, the Madison River above Hebgen Reservoir, and the Lower Beaverhead River from Highway 41 near East Bench Road to the confluence of the Big Hole River. Expect more hoot owl restrictions to be coming soon in Montana's trout streams. Now, what are these closures for? Well, they're basically to protect trout, especially during drought years when flows drop below critical levels for fish. The daily water temperature can be anywhere from 73 degrees to 77 degrees. And when it reaches 77 degrees, that's actually lethal for trout. Even at 73 degrees, catching a fish and stressing it can literally kill it. It's something I have inadvertently done before on some Oregon streams and something I don't ever want to do again. So if you're going to do some catch and release angling for trout, don't do it between 2 p.m. and midnight. Do it early in the morning and help those fish by getting them to the net or to hand quickly, keeping them in the water, and reviving them prior to releasing them back in the river. Trout, they're fun to catch, but they're also a resource we need to conserve. This week on the show, we've got some great guests for you. One of them is going to be talking fly fishing. That would be JT Tucker. He's the owner of the Sheridan Fly Rod Company in Sheridan, Wyoming. He operates a fly shop there that is perfect for fishing area rivers. As a matter of fact, he offers guided fishing trips on area rivers too, to include the Bighorn River. But he also makes custom fly rods, and he's going to tell you about a high school fly fishing circuit too that I think is absolutely fantastic. Following that, we've got an extended Max Minute featuring Max Lure Pro staffer Eric Magnuson. Eric's going to tell you about walleye fishing in Long Lake. This is a body of water north of Spokane. It's one that's often overlooked, but it offers some great walleye fishing in both the spring and the summer months. From Spokane, we'll head to Idaho. That's where we get to talk to Roger Phillips, the Public Affairs Supervisor for the Idaho Department of Fish and Game, one last time. He's going to tell you about a new catch-and-release record brown trout that was caught on the South Fork of the Snake River. And we're going to celebrate the fact that Roger is retiring. Yes, Roger, the longtime outdoors columnist for the Idaho Statesman, and then the longtime public affairs officer and supervisor for Idaho Department of Fish and Game, he is going to retire and go have some fun. Roger's one of my favorite guests. I can't wait to talk to him one last time here on Northwestern Outdoors Radio. Once we're done talking to Roger, we're going to take you to Stehegan, that beautiful community that is a gateway into North Cascades National Park at the upper end of Lake Chelan in north central Washington. Mistea Johnston is one of the co-owners of Stehegan Valley Ranch, and if you're like me, you probably heard a lot of news about devastation caused by floods last winter in this tiny community that actually washed out roads. You probably heard that the National Park Service did not open up their lodge or their restaurant at the Stehegan Landing, but are there activities happening in Stehegan? You bet there are, and Mistea is going to tell you all about them. We'll wrap things up heading to Puget Sound. In western Washington, that's where Captain Paul Kim with Fish P&W Guide Service has been doing some shrimping. And he's going to tell you about his combination salmon and crabbing trips he's offering too in Marine Area 10 right outside of Seattle. Throw in our WDFW Trout Derby Lake of the Week, and we've got a great show coming your way. So let's kick things off, as we always do, with another edition of Bird Note.
19: This is Bird Note. Hummingbirds use their long tongues to sip nectar from flowers. They're able to roll their tongues into a tube-like shape. Since the 1800s, scientists thought those tongues worked through capillary action, like how water instantly rises into a straw in a full cup. This happens passively. The water is attracted to the surface, against gravity. But when scientists spent years using slow-motion cameras to capture hummingbirds drinking in greater detail, they uncovered a completely different story. The tongues aren't just passively drawing up nectar. They act like a tiny but powerful pump. Hummingbirds use their tongues a bit like a bulb syringe or baster. First, the hummingbird flattens the tongue before putting it in the nectar. Then, once in contact with the liquid, the tongue expands, sucking the nectar inside. Finally, the hummingbird whips the tongue back to drink the mouthful. Actively pumping their nectar lets hummingbirds drink about 3 times faster than if they just used their tongues like straws. While it's a surprising adaptation, it's no surprise to find that the tongues of hummingbirds are just as busy as their bodies. For Bird Note, I'm Michael Stein.
21: You can't protect what you don't love. You can't love what you don't know.
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0: 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I'm John Cruz. Our next stop is North Central Wyoming, Sheridan, Wyoming, as a matter of fact. You can hear our show there on our longtime affiliate, KROE AM 930 and FM 103.9. 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He's the owner of the Sheridan Fly Rod Company. They make custom fly rods. They will take you fishing on guided trips. They'll sell you flies that'll catch trout out of the waters around Sheridan, and they do a whole lot more. With us here to tell you more about is JT Tucker, the president and CEO of the Sheridan Fly Rod Company. JT, welcome to the show.
2: Thank you.
0: So let's start off and talk about your custom fly rods.
2: John, we build a wide variety of fly rods, everything from a small little 2-weight up to a massive 16-weight. We customize each rod for the individual, whether it's colors, you know, of course, blank style, and their own grip, their own seat, their name on it, or perhaps a nickname, or really the sky's the limit.
0: You know, when it comes to rod building, there's a few centers in the universe. Woodland, Washington is one that's known for steelhead and trout and salmon anglers, not for fly fishing, but for gear fishing. I've never thought of Sheridan as a mecca for fly rod building before.
2: Well, I believe we're the only company in Wyoming that actually builds fly rods here on, as we do here on site, and as well as doing rod repairs. And we ship fly rods all over the country, even out of the country. So we're based in Sheridan, but we have a wide reach.
0: So let's talk about the area waters around Sheridan. You know, you obviously sell not just fly rods, but also flies. What kind of fly rods do you recommend for the area waters, and what are you catching? Are we fishing the Bighorn River or somewhere else?
2: You know, we have quite a variety of fly fishing right here in the Sheridan area, and typically our customers are looking for maybe a 9-foot 5-weight, which is a great all-around rod for the local waters that we have, whether it's up in the Bighorns or down more on the flats around Sheridan. And then we do fish the Bighorn River as well out of Fort Smith or out of Thermopolis, Wyoming, or Fort Smith, Montana. And those are typically a little bit heavier rod, possibly a 6-weight or a 7-weight, because the fish are larger and sometimes you're throwing larger flies as well. So it really is custom to what you're going to be using your rod for and, of course, which flies you're going to be throwing, et cetera, from there.
0: Well, let's talk about the trout that you're chasing in your neck of the woods. You know, obviously there's rainbow trout in abundance, but you've also got cutthroat. Do you have brown trout too?
2: We have cutthroats. We have brown trout. If you're willing to work for it, we have golden trout. We have tiger trout. Of course, brookies too, brook trout.
0: You know, I'm surprised to hear that you've got those Frankenstein fish, the tiger trout in Wyoming. I always thought of Wyoming as kind of a purist place. Where do you find tiger trout near Sheridan?
2: You know, we have a couple private ponds that we have access to, and they may have been stocked with tigers at one time. I'm actually not sure exactly how they got into those ponds. So it's not something that you're going to typically encounter on, say, the Tongue River or Piney Creek or, you know, the rivers that we have that are local. But it is something that you know, we have our little secret spots that we can go find them.
0: Gotcha. Let's talk about your guided trips. Where are those taking place? And walk me through a typical guided trip.
2: A typical guided trip, there's really two different styles. Probably the most popular is we call it a half-day walk wade trip. And we say half-day, but it typically goes a little bit longer than half a day. But customer will meet here in the morning at our shop on Main Street in Sheridan about 8 o'clock most times. And then we'll drive, you know, anywhere from 20 minutes to 45 minutes. We have a lot of private access on different ranches and properties around Sheridan County, even Johnson County down in the Buffalo or KC area. A lot of that depends on what they want to do for the day and, you know, what type of fish they want to target, what their experience level is. One thing that we really enjoy, John, is we get a lot of beginners or first-timers in here, and there's really nothing more fun than taking a first-timer who's never touched a fly rod before, giving them a quick 30 to 45-minute casting lesson, and then putting them on fish. Frankly, once that happens, they're hooked, pun intended.
0: Pun intended indeed, and I'm really glad you pointed that out. I think a lot of folks think of fly fishing as intimidating, but, you know, the last time I went out with a fly fishing guide, my buddy that I took with, he never lifted a fly rod before. He was basically a big game hunter by nature, but he fell right into it, and he absolutely loved it. And like you said, he was absolutely hooked on the experience.
2: Yeah, it really does develop a lifetime sport, if you will, or passion for many, many people. So it's something that, you can take it as far as you want to, as far as time you want to invest in it. But it's similar to golf for a lot of people, John. At first, it feels a little frustrating maybe, or a little difficult to remember all the different things that you've got to remember when you're either swinging a golf club or throwing loops with a fly rod. But once that all comes together, it's a beautiful thing, and it's like, oh, okay, this kind of makes sense now, and this is really fun.
0: Well, I'll tell you what, JT, I do a little bit of fly fishing, I do a little bit of golf, and there's a reason golf is a four-letter word and fly fishing is not.
2: That's right. I think the reward in the fish caught might be, in my opinion, a little bit above, sinking a golf ball, but, to each his own, and fly fishing is really it's the fastest growing segment of the fishing industry overall right now, and of course, we're trying to be at the forefront of that, and especially, like we spoke about, especially getting people that are intimidated or, think that this is something that you got to have decades of experience in, but it really isn't. It's not that difficult, and there's a few basics involved, and once you kind of get those down, it's something that you're going to enjoy for the rest of your life and pass on to your children or your nephews or your grandchildren, or et cetera, et cetera. So it's something that really grows.
0: I would love to dive into what got you in this business. We're going to save that conversation for another time because I want to talk about one other thing, and that's something else you're involved with. It is the Wyoming High School Fly Fishing Circuit. What is this all about?
2: So this is an amazing, this is kind of the side of the business that you don't necessarily see when you walk in off of Main Street into the shop in Sheridan, but my business partner, Joey Pittman, has been teaching youth to build fly rods and teach them to fish for about 20 years now. And so when we brought everything together under the Sheridan Fly Rod Company brand, still have the Joey's Fly Rods brand, and what that is are high school programs, as well as some middle school, and we even have colleges interested at this point. But students are actually building their own rods with rod building kits, and then they are tying their own flies, and then we have tournaments around the state. We had our first annual state championship in Casper on the North Platte River below Alcoa on Gray Reef, and we had teams, about 9 teams from all over the state, and drift boats from Ugly Bug Fly Shop, and we had a huge banquet the night before. It was just a big, big success. And the fun thing is that the Cody High School girls team, actually won the whole tournament, and there's 3 anglers and 1 coach, and they caught over 900 inches of fish that day. So if you do the math, it was a very successful day, and everybody caught fish that was on the river. So that has just taken off into some regional tournaments, and of course, the next year's championship is already scheduled for April.
0: Oh my gosh, that sounds fantastic. What a wonderful program. In the meantime, folks, we've got to go. But if you find yourself near Sheridan, tune into the show. You can do so at AM 930 KROE and also FM 103.9 Sundays from 7 to 8 a.m. And you've got to make it a point to go to the Sheridan Fly Rod Company. 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
2: John, I appreciate it very much. Thank you, and have a great day.

0: John Cruz here with Northwestern Outdoors Radio. 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
0: It's time for another Max Minute brought to you every week by Max Lure. And with us today is Max Pro Staffer Eric Magnuson. Eric, glad to have you back on the show.
6: Thanks for having me.
0: You and I both had a great time out at Lake Roosevelt today catching walleye. But you've been fishing for walleye at another Spokane area lake lately. Where's that at? And tell us about the fishing there.
6: Yeah, basically the same body of water, but just upriver quite a bit more. The impoundment called Long Lake. Long Lake's been kicking out some nice walleye here recently and getting a little bit more popular with the local anglers. You don't have to go too far from Spokane to get into a nice batch of walleye.
0: So here at Lake Roosevelt, lots of eater-sized walleye. I've heard rumors that there's actually some trophy walleye to be caught up there.
6: Yeah, so early spring, we will go up and get into some really good-sized 20s to even 29 to 30-inch walleyes. We are releasing those. Right now, we are hitting, we call them cookie cutters because they're all just identical to each other, but they're all sitting at 18 inches, but they're fat males.
0: Oh, that's perfect. That's absolutely perfect. So how big are they?
6: So we are ranging real fat males. The females are running a little bit larger, but we're not seeing as many females as we're entering into summer. Seems like running into most of the females in the spring.
0: Last question. How are you catching them right now?
6: Just that bottom bouncer with that Max Smile blade and a worm.
0: Now, are you using the slow death rig like we were using today?
6: Yep, super slow death rig. Sometimes I'm putting a half of a worm on, so I'm not getting those short strikes and they're getting hooked up immediately.
7: Well, wise choice, because I certainly got a lot of those short strikes today. 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It is deadly on walleye, whether you're fishing Lake Roosevelt or Long Lake or any other body of water here in the Northwest. Thanks so much, Eric.
6: Thank you, John.
8: 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That's where the Smileblade Slow Death Rig from Max Lure comes in. 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It's the Smileblade Slow Death Rig. You're the destroyer. 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
9: The Answer. With SRN News, I'm Bob Agnew in Washington. At a reception with President Trump on Friday, FIFA President Gianni Infantino said the World Cup tournament achieved its mission of bringing people together from all corners of the world.
10: Everyone enjoying the game with happiness, with joy, with peace, and the American dream, Mr. President, came to reality. We united the world.
9: New records released by Senate Republicans week are now raising questions about whether former special counsel Jack Smith accessed congressional text messages after previously testifying under oath that he did not. Homeland Security officials say election security remains a top priority for the Trump administration. They're doing more now to make sure that the ballots that are handed in are indeed authentic. More on these stories can be found at srnnews.com.
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13: Most Americans think of Abraham Lincoln and they think of the Civil War or the Emancipation. But in 1862, he signed another hugely significant piece of legislation, the Homestead Act. It offered eligible Americans up to 160 acres of land, not as a prize for the powerful, but as an opportunity for ordinary families willing to live on it, work it, and build something lasting. Why did it matter? Because Lincoln understood that freedom was not merely the absence of tyranny. Rather, freedom required responsibility, labor, stewardship, and moral courage. A free people must be given room to build, but they also must be willing to cultivate what they have been given. That still matters today. Liberty without responsibility decays. Opportunity without character collapses. Lincoln's lesson is clear. A nation stays free when its people remain willing to work, build, and steward freedom under God.

0: Welcome back to Northwestern Outdoors Radio. I'm John Cruz. It's time for our monthly check-in with the Idaho Department of Fish and Game. And I am sorry to say farewell to one of my favorite guests. That would be Roger Phillips, the public affairs spokesperson for the agency. He is retiring and riding off into the sunset next week. Roger, welcome back to the show one last time.
1: Well, thank you very much. It's been a great run and also a great run with you. I have thoroughly enjoyed every one of our conversations and really appreciate what you're doing.
0: Well, I've enjoyed our conversations as well. That's why I kept reaching out month after month for the last several years. And, you know, we do have a little bit of news to go over, and then I want to focus on you. But let's start off with some news. A new catch-release record brown trout was caught recently on the South Fork of the Snake River. Tell me more.
1: Oh, you know, this is such a cool one, and I'll jump straight to the punchline. It was 30.5 and 30 and a half inches long. You know, we don't know what the weight is because this was obviously a catch and release fish, but just a giant dinosaur of a brown trout and just a gorgeous fish. And some gal out of Georgia caught it. And, you know, it's just one of those things. And I'll brag on Idaho a little bit. This is one of my favorite things because I just see these pictures of jaw-dropping fish. We had that lake trout here a few weeks back that was just out of Payette Lake, kind of my stomping grounds, which was just, I mean, it looked photoshopped. This one is the same way. You just look at it and go, you know, that's like the size of a giant steelhead or a medium-sized Chinook, and it just came out of one of our rivers. And a couple of really cool stats, because I love our biologists. They went back and they looked at all their surveys, and the number of fish that exceeded 30 inches out of the South Fork over, I think they went back 10 or 20 years, was 0.007%. So those of you who aren't like me, who aren't good at math, that is less than 0.1% of the brown trout there will exceed 30 inches. But we also know that our biologists captured and released during surveys a 34-incher 2 years ago. So there's still bigger ones out there. They're just not many, but they're still there. And it's so cool when we see these things literally come to the surface and we get to all share in kind of the excitement of it and knowing that this fish is still swimming around out there too.
0: I think that is an awesome story. And it should be noted that this woman was on a guided trip. And if you ask any guide, they'll tell you they prefer female clients, especially those that don't have a lot of experience. And I do not know the experience level of this angler from Georgia, but guides will tell me all the time, women, they tend to listen. Us guys, we think we know it all. And we don't listen and we do things the wrong way and lose fish. But women, they listen, and it paid off here.
1: Well, I'll make one minor correction there. We don't think we know everything. We do know everything. It's convinced in our minds we know everything. So anything that runs counter to that, we just can't absorb.
0: This is oh so true, and the bane of many guides because of it. All right, let's talk about you. You know, you've been at this outdoors game for a long, long time. And I think a lot of folks knew you as the outdoors columnist for the Idaho Statesman out of Boise. How did you fall into that job?
1: Well, I was a newspaper reporter up in McCall, Idaho. For those of you who don't know, a beautiful mountain town that I will be returning to. But I was a sports editor as well. As you know, at weeklies, you wear a lot of hats. And I kind of treated McCall as the really unique and special place where the ski team should get as much coverage as the basketball team does. And so I took this attitude that the outdoors was part of that community and the newspaper should reflect it. My editor and publisher went along with that. And so I really treated the outdoors as a serious beat, and that led into the job at the Idaho Statesman, where they had an outdoors section here in Boise. And my partner worked really, really hard to just cultivate the outdoors scene in Idaho. Not that it took much, because it's so vibrant, it's so active. We didn't treat hunting and fishing any different than rollerblading or kayaking or whatever. We just treated it as a celebration of all the opportunities we have for recreation outdoors. And I think it really resonated with people. And then after, you know, a nice run in newspapers, I got the opportunity to come here to Fish and Game, and it just kind of dovetailed very nicely with my love of hunting and fishing and the outdoors and wildlife management, and I've always been fascinated by that, not just how to catch something or how to shoot something, but really what makes these populations tick, and, you know, that integration with the outdoors and just being a kind of a, try to be a 360-degree person, really understand what's going on out there, you know, as I'm recreating and enjoying myself. And so it's just been a really cool career. I've never stopped learning. I've never wanted to stop learning, and hopefully never will stop learning. So there's your long, short answer.
0: That was a wonderful recap of your career. Understated, I might add, because you did a wonderful job at the Statesman. You've done a fantastic job at Idaho Fish and Game. I've got to ask, you know, as you retire, what immediate plans do you have for a big trip or retirement adventure? I know when I was done being a cop in Wenatchee, I set out to Eastern and Southern Oregon, and I fished all these waters. I went camping and had a wonderful week and a half outdoors. Do you have something similar planned?
1: Well, I'm going to go up to McCall and kind of decompress for a week or so, and then I'm going to be traveling, you know, over to Oregon to see family and probably down, you know, south of there a ways and enjoy what, you know, one of my, it's funny, it's almost like my dirty secret. I love Northern California. It is such a cool place down there. My brother and I are going to go ride motorcycles. And it's like, it's funny if you talk about a secret place for me, that's it, even though it's like the most unsecret place in the world. But people from the Northwest look, kind of look down their noses at it. But fantastic country down there. But, you know, I will always love getting out and doing things and exploring new places. And so this really gives me the opportunity to do that and also go back and revisit some of my favorite places. There's some mountain lakes up around McCall that I haven't been to in years that I see if my knees will hold up enough to get me back up there and back down again. I think that's most important, being able to get back down again. But I got a blank slate in front of me, but it's not going to stay blank for very long.
0: And I was going to ask, I mean, you and I are of a similar age, and you've still got a whole lot of life left in you here. Do you see another career, or do you see just enjoying retirement? What's that going to look like?
1: Well, you know, that's kind of a TBD. You know, I'm going to kind of take it as it comes. I'm going to take a few months at least off and just kind of figure things out. And then if I get a burning desire to go do something, I'm going to do it. You know, freelancing is always an option, but, you know, it's not a lot of money there, but there's still a lot of fun to do. So we'll just see how that goes. I don't really have anything, you know, in the works, but I'm certainly going to remain open to it as well. So we'll play that one by ear.
0: All right. Well, if you're listening out there and you're in need of a outdoors writer and commentator and spokesperson extraordinaire, Roger Phillips may be available once he gets all this fun worked out of his body in the next few months, so keep him in mind. And as for getting a hold of you, I guess I'll have to do it through the Idaho Department of Fish and Game. I'm sure a few folks will have your email address there if they do need to get a hold of you. In the meantime, Roger, you have been a joy to work with over the years. You've done a great service for the outdoors community, not just in Idaho, but far beyond. I wish you a very happy and long and successful retirement, my friend.
1: Well, John, you're getting me all misty-eyed here, but I sincerely appreciate it. And, you know, it's been quite a run. And my unsolicited advice to anybody out there, if we still have time to say this, is don't overlook what's in your back door. Everywhere we live in the Northwest is incredibly special, and there's something unique and fun always within a day's drive that's completely different than what we're used to. So get out there and explore and enjoy every moment of it, and it will pay back huge dividends. So we're all in this together. Sounds cliche, but, you know, we all love these things, so let's enjoy them and appreciate them and protect them and all those things.
0: Very well said, Roger. And for one last time, thanks for sharing all of this with us on Northwestern Outdoors Radio.
1: It's been a joy, John.

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0: Next up on Northwestern Outdoors Radio, we are taking you to a beautiful part of the Pacific Northwest. That would be Stehekin. It's located at the far end of Lake Chelan in north central Washington. And last winter, there were a lot of floods. It actually washed out the main road in Stehekin, a tiny community that relies on tourism in the summer months. And not only that, the National Park Service closed their lodge right at the ferry landing. Well, a lot of people are wondering, is Stehekin open for business this summer? I can assure you it is, and somebody else I can assure you is Mistea Johnston. She is the co-owner of Stehekin Valley Ranch. Mistea, great to have you on the air.
1: Thank you. It's great to be here.
0: So, you know, the press really covered the damage that Stehekin took. They covered information about the road being rebuilt. Never heard if it really was rebuilt. What's the situation there?
1: Yes, well, we are open and doing well. So there is a portion of the road that is passable, but it's a temporary road. But that portion of the road is on the other side of the river in the residential area, so really not where tourists visit. So where everybody visits is good to go.
0: So as I recall, I've been to Stehekin a few times. You get off the ferry landing, and you can either bicycle or hike or take a shuttle bus, what, about 11 miles up to where the river crosses the road, and that's the end of the line. Is that correct?
1: Correct. Yep, yep. There's also side-by-sides you can rent now, and there's e-bikes down there, too.
0: Okay. Let's talk about the effects that the lodge had. National Park Service closed the lodge. I understand that was in part due to water and sewage treatment. They couldn't get that going to allow visitors. Is the restaurant at least open there? Is anything open at the landing?
1: Unfortunately, the restaurant isn't open, but there is the general store is open, and they're able to sell boat gas. So the word was out that they weren't going to sell gas this year, but they are. So that's good news. The general store just sells very basic items.
0: Well, I know that everybody who goes to Stehekin wants to go to the bakery because the food, people, is absolutely delicious. Is the bakery open this year?
1: The bakery is open and thriving, yes.
0: All right. And speaking of thriving, I understand Stehekin Valley Ranch, one of my favorite places, offering all sorts of accommodations in cabins and camper cabins and little gypsy wagons and more.
1: Yes.
0: You're open. Are you still serving those wonderful meals in the lodge?
1: Sure are.
0: All right. And let's talk about the excursions you offer. I know you have a ranch there with those beautiful and sturdy Norwegian fjord horses. Are you offering rides still?
1: You can do half-day rides up to Howard Lake or Kumik, or you can do an all-day ride up to Bridge Lake.
0: And what about the kayak trips you offer? Are those still taking place over by the landing at the head of the lake?
1: They are guided kayak tours.
0: And folks, bring your fishing pole, because the fishing for trout in the Stehekin River is very good. In September, the kokanee come in to spawn as well. It is a fantastic place to go fishing. It's a great place to go hiking. You can actually hook up to the Pacific Crest Trail. In fact, PCT hikers will often come down to the lodge to get a good meal, and it's worth the extra mileage just to do that. Is everything still home-cooked and delicious there?
1: Yes, we make everything from scratch. We grow as much from our garden as we can, and also the garden that operates up here, Carl's Garden, we buy whatever we can from them as well.
0: Okay. Well, this sounds great. Now, I understand because the lodge has been closed, you've opened up a new place. It's called the Rustic Retreat. Tell me more.
1: Yeah, it's really exciting. It's the Stehekin's first, I think, like affordable place to stay, so we're calling it this season Camp Stehekin. We rented the Rustic Retreat from Mike Shearer, who's been building it for the last 30 years. And he knew there was a need in Stehekin, so he was willing to do this. And we just opened July 3rd. So we have a campground, and then we have a big bunkhouse that has 8 rooms. And then we also have a large lodge area for people to eat. And we have vending machines and snacks and all kinds of fun new options.
0: Well, this sounds fantastic. And so

0: Man, but there's also a ferry from Fields Point, and that's operated by the Courtney family. Is that correct?
1: It is correct. And actually, both the boat company and the ferry are now owned by the same company. But yes, the Courtney family and the Garfitt family together operate those.
0: Well, let's talk about the ferry options. Yeah. Why would you take one over the other?
1: Well, so the Stehekin ferry that departs from Fields Point is a really great option for people that live in, say, Seattle or further away and don't want to get up really early, because it leaves from Fields Point at 1 p.m., so you can get up at a nice time, leave your house in the morning, and then get to Stehekin around 2:30. And then the other one leaves early in the morning, you know, at 8:30, so depending on your schedule, pretty great. And then also the Stehekin ferry leaves Stehekin at 10:40, so then the reverse is true. If you live over in Seattle, you can get home before dark, which is a great benefit for people.
0: All right, so the bottom line, folks, if you're in a hurry, take the Stehekin ferry from Fields Point. If you're okay with the long, slow boat, want to take in the views, and there's absolutely nothing wrong with that, by the way, take the classic Lady of the Lake from Chelan or Fields Point. Either way, go to Stehekin. It is open for business. Don't let the news or lack of news otherwise steer you wrong. It's open. It's waiting for you. It's absolutely gorgeous up there. It's part of the North Cascades National Park Complex, and you don't want to miss out on this opportunity to explore a place that's really not getting the visitation it should this summer. If you want to find out more and to find out about booking a stay or booking a trip, go to StehekinValleyRanch.com. 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
1: Thank you so much.
0: Next up, Captain Paul Kim on the line with Fish PNW Guide Service. He is out shrimping right now. Captain Paul, where are you at and how's it going?
2: Good morning, John. Nice day in the Hood Canal here. Very calm waters here. Area 12. They gave us a bonus date today, July 7th.
0: Well, I understand that the shrimping is not over yet. You might have a couple of other days coming up, and I understand you've got openings too.
2: That is correct. So the department has offered two more dates in Area 6. We'll be operating out of Squim at the John Wayne Marina July 19th and 20th.
0: Now, I know you are famous for offering combo salmon / crabbing trips. Now, in Marine Area 10 and 11, crabbing's only open Sundays and Mondays. Are you going to be offering trips this summer for crabbing and coho salmon?
2: Absolutely. For our guests, it's definitely a nice bonus to offer that, but it is limited to Sunday and Mondays. Those dates are booking up, so if you do want to get on board and have that opportunity, give us a call to secure your seats.
0: When it comes to catching the coho, how are you doing it, and what is the limit?
2: Oh, it is a two-fish limit. It can either be clipped or unmarked, and they are pretty feisty this time of year when you find them. And so typically a faster troll with flasher and hoochies usually pick them up in fairly shallow depths, anywhere from 40 to 60 feet.
0: Any colors in particular? Pink, chartreuse, something like that?
2: Yeah, pinks and chartreuse. Lately, we've been getting a lot of success on the Brad's killer baits. The skinny minis have been a top producer for us.
0: How big are those resident coho? Are we talking like 3 to 5 pounders?
2: Yeah, I mean, a 5-pound fish would be considered exceptional this time of year, but generally 2.5, 3 pounds is the average.
0: All right. Well, if you want to go fishing with Captain Paul, whether it be for shrimp on those select openings this month or crabbing and coho trips, well, just go to fishpnw.com. That's fishpnw.com. Did I get that website right, Paul?
2: Yes, sir. Appreciate it, John.
0: All right. You betcha, Paul. Good luck out there today shrimping, and we'll talk to you again soon.
2: All right. Fish on, everyone.

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Northeast Oregon's Wallowa County is the place to go for fun events. 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Chief Joseph Days in July boasts an incredible rodeo experience, and there's live music at the local venues all summer.

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1: I'm glad you're back because it's time for your Washington Department of Fish and Wildlife Trout Derby Lake of the Week. And this one is located very near to where I live. It's Corral Lake. It's just south of Potholes Reservoir and Mardon Resort in Grant County. As a matter of fact, you literally cross the road from Mardon Resort, and you'll find the boat launch at the north end of the lake there. There's also shore access for anglers on the west side of the lake, too. Now, this is a year-round lake that is stocked with rainbow trout, and two-pole fishing is allowed. But here's the amazing thing about this 71-acre lake. There are 19 prizes waiting to be claimed. Not a single tagged fish has been caught here yet this season. Now, the trout range in size from 12 to 20 inches, and 19 of them have those green tags. And I can tell you, doing a lot of hiking around Corral Lake, that is not getting a lot of pressure this year. I don't know why. It's a beautiful lake. It's great to fish from float tubes or pontoon boats especially, as well as small little 12-foot boats or John boats. Again, just launch at the north end of the lake and take your time exploring this beautiful lake below the nearby basalt cliffs bordering the Columbia National Wildlife Refuge, and troll up some trout. Try a Max wedding ring spinner. Troll behind a keel weight, tip it with a worm or maybe a salmon egg, and I bet you've got a great chance of catching one of those 19 tagged fish. And when you catch one, with a green tag, you know what to do. Go to WDFWDerby.com. 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It's WDFWDerby.com. Follow the instructions and claim your prize. Can't tell you what it's going to be because nobody's caught one yet. It's a big mystery, and maybe you are the angler to solve it. Again, it's Corral Lake, located just south of Potholes Reservoir and Mardon Resort in Grant County. And if you're there, and I'm hiking nearby or fishing myself, I hope you'll say hi. On that note, it's time to wrap things up for the week. If you didn't get a chance to hear the show, we will upload it as a podcast. Just look for Northwestern Outdoors Radio wherever you listen to your podcasts, and check out our sister show too, America Outdoors Radio, heard on 140 stations around the nation, and also as a podcast on a regular basis. 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
1: Well, it is great to be back with all of you today. 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It is just after 10 a.m. Eastern Time. It's 10:06 to be precise. It is Saturday, July 18th, 2026. And from coast to coast, border to border, and around the world on TuneIn, well, we have a real mix of everything and anything in the world of travel on tap over these next 120 minutes. First up today on the fastest 2 hours in travel, well, we have some new stations to welcome.
2: We do indeed. 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We are blessed.
1: Yes, we are.
2: 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They are airing us live as I speak. 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
1: Yes,
2: so welcome.
1: We do have a 6-day footprint out there for sure. 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Now, they're in Roanoke, Virginia. That's Media Market 70. At Roanoke's first choice for news, talk, and sports, they are also airing us live. Actually, Mary, in a few months, we're going to be rolling through Roanoke on our way down to Pigeon Forge for a big Let's Go America tour and live remote that's coming.
2: We may have to make a pit stop.
1: We may have to do that, meet everybody that's down there. So, you know, welcome to both new stations, 630 weekly affiliates. We love it. We love it. Yes. Right on cue, Bobby, as always. Thank you so much. Rudy, so we'll switch gears and we'll say, listen, it's been a smoky and kind of a weird sky week a good part of the time here in New York and most of the country. How's your Canadian wildfire smoke up there in Minnesota today?
3: Well, I think we got it first because, you know, Minnesota has been on fire as well up on the Canadian border and around the lake. So we got it first, and then the winds pushed it your way. But it's still here. Supposed to be here this morning, and then again after midnight tonight. It's a little more sporadic now, but it was really bad for several days, and I think you're experiencing that now.
1: Well, you know,
2: we are. We got a little bit of a break yesterday, but it's back today with the winds.
1: You know, 2 weeks ago when we were broadcasting live from the Intrepid for the America 250 and Sailforth 250, which, by the way, thank you to everybody with all the comments you've sent in to us. We really appreciate that. We had such a great time doing that. It was such a special day. But right next to us was Fox weather guy, Adam Klotz. And today I saw him. He was talking about on TV that Washington, D.C., Detroit, and Cleveland, they're having really big issues. They're the big targets today. They're having problems. So, Bobby, all right, we're going to go in a different direction. The scenes that we're seeing also on TV, you know, about all the flooding again in Texas, so unfortunate. Folks thought last year was a once-in-a-lifetime happening, but here we are again. What can you share for? I know you're north. I mean, this is down in the southwest part of the state, but they're in Dallas at the Network Center. What can you share? What's going on?
4: Yeah, Dallas has been relatively untouched, DFW. I mean, obviously, we've had some of the storms linger up here, but yeah, central, closer to South Texas, like some of that stuff has been really bad. They had a tornado in downtown San Antonio the other day, which is super rare for them. And then they also have had just this devastating flooding for, you know, 2 years in a row now. It's just been brutal.
1: Uvalde, 28 inches of rain.
2: Yeah, I was really sorry to see that. That's going on again 2 years in a row.
1: Now, that camp Mystic did not reopen this year, so
2: no,
1: it's unfortunate.
2: Yeah. All right, well, before we move to the Travel News Roundtable, we do have new travel polls up there on the show website, right there on the homepage, rmworldtravel.com. First question, have you paid for travel? You have several options. Second question, what do you book first when planning travel?
1: Yes, so go vote.
2: And again,
1: we'll go
2: options.
1: Over those next week, rmworldtravel.com. A programming note, by the way, that coming up in our next segment, we're going to somewhat break format today. There is an important happening going on in Washington, D.C., and we need your help in contacting your congressional reps or senators. We're going to give you the phone number to call the Capitol switchboard, so be ready for that. That's coming up in our B block. And listen, if everyone in this audience steps up and joins us to get this act passed, it's so important. The impact will be that we're going to have collectively is going to be incredible, and it's something that will benefit all of us for decades to come. So that's your tease. Be here. That's coming up in just a few minutes when we come back after this first break in the B block. So now for the Travel News Roundtable. I mean, Mary, do you want to start us off? I mean,
2: sure. So there is a big air show happening this week. It's been going on since 1948. It's the Farnborough International Air Show in England. It starts on Monday, the 20th, and it goes through the 24th. So since 1948, this show has debuted civilian and military aircraft to possible global customers. It's a big show. Both the Concorde debuted there, the Airbus A380 debuted there, along with many other military aircraft, including the Lockheed Martin F-35 Lightning II. Why am I bringing this up? Well, if electric passenger air taxis interest you, the British company Vertical Aerospace will be one step closer towards certification and commercial service this week. They are planning public demonstration flights of the electric vertical takeoff vehicles at this air show. The Velo, it's called, is designed to carry one pilot and 4 to 6 passengers with zero operating emissions. It will be quiet. It will be able to go 150 miles.
1: Okay.
2: It's basically an air taxi. So my question is, would you it's expected. Listen, it's happening. It's coming to an airport
1: the
2: near
1: you
2: in 2029. Yeah.
1: Listen, you know, looks, I love helicopters.
2: I know.
1: Can't get you up
2: and that's what it looks like because it takes off vertically.
1: Are you going?
2: I don't know.
1: Yeah.
2: Are you? You
1: oh,
2: are.
1: I would absolutely.
2: Rudy, would you have
1: I
2: you
1: would.
2: Seen it?
1: Yeah.
3: No. Yeah, I have seen it. I mean, I've seen pictures of it. I haven't seen
2: but
3: it.
2: But it has wings. I feel like if something happened, I don't know. For some reason, I actually think
1: you're
2: I would.
1: You're going to glide down?
2: Yeah, I think I would. I saw the design. Okay. I think I would go up in this.
1: You know what? We haven't.
2: Listen, I've been up in helicopters. I'm just white knuckled when I go up.
1: Everything we say on the show is archived forever. So
2: yeah.
1: We have this now. So when it's time to go
2: yeah.
1: on the Evol.
2: All right. Yeah. Right? Well, okay.
1: Bobby, are you going on an Evol with Mary?
4: I'll give you one guess what my answer is.
1: Yeah, wait, exactly.
2: Come on, Bobby.
4: No.
2: Okay. So American Airlines and Japan Airlines, they've got pre-orders in, and it's happening.
1: All right, let me just say this. So on that note, by the way, good news. The United States retains its standing in the world as the world's largest air passenger market. Our nation had nearly 891 million passengers last year. It was an increase of 1.6% year over year. By the way, that's from the International Air Transport Association. And Texas, they have too much water right now. We just talked about, right? But low water levels in Europe are canceling, and they're creating havoc for river cruises over there. You got major adjustments, cancellations going on, particularly on the Rhine and Danube, so be aware of that. Rudy, we got over a minute. What do you got?
3: Well, you know, the travel social world was all abuzz this week when it seemed that United Airlines had announced in their new planes they're going to have a special coach row with just 2 seats and
1: yes.
3: no middle seat, right?
1: It's kind of like first class in Europe.
3: That's interesting. Yeah. And then I looked at it, and it was 1 row on the new planes, which is 4 seats, 2 on each side of the aisle. Well, it turns out it's false. A United executive told me, I called and asked about it, and he said it was a misinterpretation of an internal memo. So it must have been something that were floating that wasn't for sure, but it's not.
1: That's interesting.
3: Happening.
1: I saw some photos of that, too. So fake news out there.
2: Imagine I saw it
1: that.
2: Yesterday, yeah. too.
1: Well, listen, today, by the way, Rudy, it's a preferred travel panel day on the show, and all things aviation will be our focus. So we'll get into our panel of that next hour, I guess. We'll do that for our F, G, and H blocks, as I like to say. All right, when we return, the Chief Travel Leader conversation will have us sharing a very important matter. We're going to need your help in this, folks. Listen up for that. RJ's here. He's coming up on the open road. We've got the destination spotlight ahead. Plus, Disney and the Museum Gallery will be in our J block. That's towards the end of hour two. We're back in 180 seconds.
0: As we take a brief sponsors break, now's a good time to check us out on Facebook, Instagram, X, or LinkedIn at RM World Travel. We're coming right back.
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1: We're back and ready to go for a different type of Chief Travel Leader conversation. Before it happens across these national airwaves, this portion of the program will be sponsored by Regent Seven Seas Cruises.
2: 13 weeks from today, Robert and I will be on Malta in the southern Mediterranean, and we're going to have a number of show fans there with us as we get ready for a 12-day cruise together. There are just two cabin suites left for you to also join us on this spectacular trip. It's happening because of our partnership with Regent Seven Seas. So if you're looking to put an exclamation point on your 2026 travels with a trip you're going to remember forever, call Megan Garfield at Regent today and book this special 12-day cruise this October aboard Seven Seas Grandeur from Malta to Athens. They're going to also take us to Sicily, Lower Italy, Croatia, Montenegro, Turkey, and other ports in Greece as well.
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6: It's such a pleasure to be here. Thank you for having me.
1: 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All right, as this program transmits via satellite right now to our 630 weekly AM and FM radio stations, we're purposely breaking format a bit today because this is such an important issue to us. 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So we've discussed the AM Radio for Every Vehicle Act a few times on the show previously. Today we invited you to be here with us. It was a big week in Washington, D.C. with broadcasters and others pressing Congress to act on this important legislation. I'll also add, we're delighted to see now that President Trump has gotten behind it as well, because with his support, that should hopefully get it across the finish line as well. So give everyone tuned in across the USA an update on where things stand and why passing the AM Radio for Every Vehicle Act is so important to our nation.
6: Well, it's been a great week, as you said, here in Washington on this issue. This is a bill that ensures that every automobile maintains access to AM radio and makes that radio easily accessible on the dashboard. The bill has more than 300 co-sponsors in the House of Representatives, firmly bipartisan, and more than 60 co-sponsors in the U.S. Senate, so a filibuster-proof majority. It's already moved nearly unanimously out of both Commerce Committees in the House and the Senate, and so right now it's awaiting floor time and a vote to get it to the president's desk. So this week was so important, though, that you look at everything that's going on in Washington, all of the distractions, and the dwindling number of legislative days before the midterm election. And there's just a lengthy to-do needed to ensure that this was not going to be a bill that fell through the cracks. So we had broadcasters from more than 30 states this week, as well as their community partners, fire chiefs, the AARP, the National Urban League, consumer groups, up on Capitol Hill, saying to all of those supporters, the members who have already said they are behind this bill, that this needs to stay top of mind and that we need to get it over the finish line. So we feel like we made some really important progress this week.
2: That's great, Curtis. So I want to go back to something you just said. You mentioned fire chiefs among the representatives. Let's talk a little bit about why AM radio in cars is so important for emergency readiness, national security. I'm thinking about a lot of people traveling all over America this summer, visiting national parks. They're on remote highway corridors. Cellular networks frequently fail or they're not available. Talk a little bit more about how broadcast radio and the emergency alert system with AM radio is evolving and how important it really is.
6: Yeah, well, there's two elements to this. The first is the element that you touched on, which is, you know, unfortunately, these weather disasters are becoming more and more frequent. And we need to ensure that when those other forms of communication fail, cell networks go down, that listeners have something that they can tune into that is durable, that stays on the air in those times of emergency, and AM radio is that. It has reach. The radio is also essential to those emergency alerts that you get. Whether you're receiving that alert, frankly, through an AM station, an FM station, or a broadcast television station, the daisy chain that the transmission goes through that starts with FEMA actually funnels through 70 or so AM stations positioned across the country that are designed to stay on the air even in the worst disasters. But then there's the second point here, which is that what radio does, no one else in media is doing, which it is free and local. So you've got endless amounts of media choices. Your listeners know this. If you are looking to get your national news, if you are looking to be entertained, but when it comes to locally focused information, especially in those times of emergency, that's where radio and particularly AM radio really thrives with some significant reach. We feel this is a lifeline in times of disaster. It's why there's so much bipartisan interest in this bill. Mm-hmm. You know, in a time where we're so divided, this bill doesn't skew Republican or Democrat. It skews local.
1: Well, it's common sense.
6: We're getting it over the finish line.
1: Yeah, I agree. And by the way, because there's a little bit of misnomer I've seen out there. So it is the AM Radio for Every Vehicle Act, but the elements in the bill will also protect and ensure all listeners, whether it's AM or FM. I just want to make sure that everyone understands that, because that's important. And that's why really we want everyone in this audience to contact their representatives in Congress and tell them you expect them to vote yes to get this enacted. But since we have you here with us today, Curtis, you know, I also want to follow up on something else that has your attention, I know. You recently testified before a House Judiciary Subcommittee regarding the Sports Broadcasting Act. This is another maddening situation we all deal with and really shouldn't have to, because when sports fans are traveling, staying in hotels or wherever they may be, you know, we face this confusing mess of games. You know, it's fragmented across multiple paid streaming services or apps. How's the NAB fighting to keep premier sports and events available free, you know, over the air?
6: Well, you highlighted the issue, which is that consumers are extremely frustrated that it feels like every month there's a new streaming service that you've got to sign up for just to follow your favorite team. And that's even a concern when you're traveling. And we dealt with that frustration. I'm a frequent traveler in my job, visiting broadcasters across the country. And then there's nothing more frustrating than, you know, feeling like you can't get access to a streaming service that you've already paid for. You've got to authenticate. Consumers are benefited when premier sporting events are available through broadcast, both for its simplicity and the fact that when you're at home, it's available free over the air. So we are reminding policymakers of the consumer value of keeping premier sports on broadcast. You know, the NFL, we know, is already flirting. They've put their Thursday night games on Amazon.
1: Right.
6: They've got some of the holiday games on Netflix, the Sunday tickets available through YouTube. Consumers are frustrated by that.
1: Well, listen.
6: And so we're highlighting that for policymakers. And as it relates to my testimony, you know, the hearing that the Judiciary Committee did was very focused, and you alluded to it, on this now 60-year-old law, the Sports Broadcasting Act, that was to enable the professional sports leagues to pool their teams' rights and to sell them for distribution on broadcast. And the public access bargain there was the leagues get the ability to pool rights, the public gets the ability to access those games through free over-the-air broadcast.
1: Curtis, it is
6: not
1: so
6: a law designed for streaming services.
1: No, it is so maddening. And again, there's kind of a running joke in our house about that because I can never find my Yankee games when I want to watch them. 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
6: Sounds great.
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1: 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It is time for us right now to send you down to Dallas with Bobby as he takes you through this bottom of the hour break. When we return, Rudy's going to take a look at payment apps. RJ's coming in 10 minutes as he takes you on the Lincoln Highway for the open road. Then we're off to New Hampshire for today's Destination Spotlight. 80% of the best weekend show in America is still to come.
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7: With SRN News, I'm Bob Agnew in Washington. President Trump's media company has planted charges for special high-speed access to Truth Social posts. That includes the possibility of his own, something that critics say could have national security implications and implications for the financial markets. The move announced on Thursday would allow Wall Street trading firms and other institutions to get news from Truth Social contributors in milliseconds so they can make quick trades and react to that information more quickly than the general public. U.S. companies have signed about $60 billion worth of agreements and partnerships with the Iraqi government. That includes deals intended to create alternative routes for shipping oil out of the Persian Gulf. Chinese President Xi Jinping has called for more global cooperation in the development and governance of artificial intelligence, even while he promises to support other countries in their AI development. This is SRN News.
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10: Foundations of Freedom. A look at America's founding principles and the leaders who shaped our nation.
11: Most Americans think of Abraham Lincoln and they think of the Civil War or the Emancipation. But in 1862, he signed another hugely significant piece of legislation, the Homestead Act. It offered eligible Americans up to 160 acres of land, not as a prize for the powerful, but as an opportunity for ordinary families willing to live on it, work it, and build something lasting. Why did it matter? Because Lincoln understood that freedom was not merely the absence of tyranny. Rather, freedom required responsibility, labor, stewardship, and moral courage. A free people must be given room to build, but they also must be willing to cultivate what they have been given. That still matters today. Liberty without responsibility decays. Opportunity without character collapses. Lincoln's lesson is clear. A nation stays free when its people remain willing to work, build, and steward freedom under God.
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1: 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Well, living in America, some of us have come to rely on cash apps like Venmo and PayPal, or even the cash app called Cash App, as a quick and easy way to make or receive payments. But my next guest cautions that if you're traveling abroad, some of these apps may not work just when you need them the most. Eve Chan is a senior travel reporter at USA Today, and she recently wrote a story about that for USA Today. Eve, welcome to the show. I gather from your article that not all cash apps are the same when it comes to transferring funds internationally, correct?
2: You know, it really depends on app you're trying to use and where you're trying to use it.
1: I read your article. You know, you basically have to figure out which app you use and just remember that, because they all are very different. Let's start with the one called Cash App, which I don't know anything about. Tell me about Cash App.
2: Sure. Cash App is actually a very popular app that people use, but it can only be used in the U.S. and U.K. So if you're trying to make transactions abroad, you're not going to be able to use the app. This is something the State Department, without naming any particular apps, but has warned about, saying that, you know, consulate partners have seen Americans traveling and come into, you know, hiccups when they haven't been able to use the apps they're used to using every day, just like you mentioned. And so it's really important to check which app you're planning to use and have a backup plan. Cash App, like I said, is only available in the U.S. and the U.K., but they do have a card. It's a Visa debit card, which can be used in many different countries. And so there's a few exceptions, like Cuba and Sudan, but you can use a debit card like another debit card. There is a 3% international use fee unless you qualify for certain things, but that is one option. Folks who like to use that app, they have to use the physical card of it if they're traveling in most places abroad.
1: Yeah, you mentioned a couple of places the Cash App card can't be used. You also include Iran, North Korea, and Russia, so all the bad guys, right?
2: A lot of places that the State Department has warned travelers against visiting anyways, and so, in most cases, there are other concerns in addition to which apps you can use.
1: And you can use Cash App card at ATMs as well for a $2.50 fee, you write, which is not a great deal necessarily, but if you need it, you need it, you know? All right, PayPal.
2: Yeah, I mean, with any card you use.
1: Yeah, you're gonna pay something to somebody, right?
2: Just always check. That's a good tip.
1: Yeah. Now, I didn't know PayPal and Venmo were owned by the same company until I read your piece.
2: Yeah, they have a great partnership. So PayPal is used in over 200 countries, and Venmo users and PayPal users can send money between the different platforms. And so you can, if you use Venmo regularly or PayPal abroad, you can use those even when you're traveling. There's about 200 countries where it can be used. There are, again, some exceptions where it's not possible, but you can use them. Just be aware that there may be international fees, and those will be posted online, so you can check what the fees are before you use it. There's also currency conversion rates that will be posted online, so these are all things to consider before you use them for your transactions.
1: Yeah, and PayPal, you say in your article, while it can be used to send money in more than 110 countries, there is a 5% fee for international personal transactions capped at, $5 basically. That's actually higher than some some fees. So it's something to keep in mind. You don't want to be doing it twice a day, you know, for 3 weeks. And also, so are you saying if I have a PayPal account, but I don't have a Venmo one, I can still use Venmo while I'm overseas?
2: You should be able to send to someone with Venmo.
1: I see.
2: From your PayPal account and vice versa. So that's kind of what we're saying. So they, of course, PayPal to PayPal, Venmo to Venmo, but in cases which, you know, the app might be not accepted or used in the other country, you can use the app that you have to send or receive money through the other app.
1: Okay. Generally speaking, I use a credit card everywhere I go in Europe, and I hardly ever use cash anymore. Do you find that to be true as well?
2: You know, a lot of people don't use cash anymore, but I still advise travelers to carry some cash, whether it's the local currency or U.S. dollars that you can convert in, you know, an emergency. But yes, other than maybe gratuities or things here and there, you may not use that much cash depending upon your destination. If you're going to a place like Japan, you might use a lot of cash, actually. But depending upon the destination, you may use very little cash. It doesn't hurt to have some just in case.
1: I couldn't agree more. I do use cash for particularly for housekeeping tips, that sort of thing. And it doesn't hurt at all. But I'm hard-pressed to spend $100 in cash if I spend 2 weeks in a country like France. Eve Chen is a senior travel reporter at USA Today. Eve, thank you for filling us in. I didn't know all this, and I do now. Appreciate it.
2: Thank you so much.
1: We'll be right back.
0: 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We're back after these messages.
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7: This October 20th, Mary and I will be in Malta in the Southern Mediterranean, and we're going to have a number of show fans there with us as we get ready for a 12-day cruise together. There are just two cabin suites left at this point for you to book this spectacular trip. 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So if you're looking to put an exclamation point on your 2026 travels with a trip that you'll remember forever, call Megan Garfield at Regent today. Book this special 12-day cruise. Again, it's this October. It's aboard Seven Seas Grandeur from Malta to Athens. We're also going to Sicily, Lower Italy, Croatia, Montenegro, Turkey, and a number of other ports in Greece as well. So many of the places that we're going, their bucket list. The Regent team will deliver some of the best fun and entertainment you'll find in the cruise sector of travel, plus great food at around 10 different restaurants, all mixed with such an array of culture. 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It includes a phone number for Megan as well. Make your reservation and come travel with us this October 20th through November 1st in the Southern Mediterranean.

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1: All right, welcome back, everybody. I'm RJ Carey. This is The Open Road here on RM World Travel, and we have quite an interesting guest interview today for you all. 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Now, getting back to this segment, on a travel show, you know, we spend a lot of time thinking about how Americans get from point A to point B. We talk about this all the time, right? But before the interstates, before GPS, before budget airlines, crossing this country by road was a different proposition. I have to talk to Meriwether Lewis and Clark about that. And the story of how America first connected itself coast to coast by highway is, I think, one of the great chapters in American travel history. And it's a little bit more recent than you might think. My guest is one of the most foremost authorities on that story. Kay Shelton Kozak is a past president of the Lincoln Highway Association. Kay, welcome to The Open Road.
2: Thank you for having me.
1: Of course. So just to set the table, okay, what exactly is the Lincoln Highway, and why should our listeners care about it?
2: So Lincoln Highway, it was the first improved road coast to coast, and it predates pretty much every other road that has a number, because numbering system didn't start until the 20s. So the Lincoln Highway was envisioned by a man named Carl Fisher, and he was originally a bicycle salesman, and then he switched to automobiles, and eventually owned a business where they were making gas headlights.
1: And what year was this again? This would have been, you know, pre-World War One, right?
2: Pre-World War One, yes. Okay. So he was also one of the first owners of the Indianapolis Motor Speedway.
1: Oh, wow.
2: And Carl Fisher envisioned a road that went from the East Coast to the West Coast, specifically New York City to San Francisco. And in 1912, he had that idea. And by 1913, there were a group of his colleagues and his friends and other interested parties in the automobile industry, and they set out in 1913 to try and find a route from New York City to San Francisco. And they continuously worked to improve this road, either by connecting better segments of the road, smoothing out dangerous sharp turns, or raising private money to pave or brick or in many ways improve. Even gravel is an improvement over just a plain old muddy road.
1: Right. And I know there was an effort by the Army as well at the time to really go out and survey and improve the road. And if I'm not mistaken, and maybe you could tell us a little bit about this, there was a certain future president who was along for that ride.
2: Sure. In 1919, after the Great War, later to become the World War One, the Army wanted to make sure that the Army would be ready to move troops across the country, that the Army vehicles would be ready to travel long distance, and that the American roads would be sturdy enough to hold very heavy Army trucks. It's one thing to take a Model T down a muddy road.
1: Right.
2: Imagine a very heavy Army vehicle carrying equipment and soldiers.
1: Not going to make
2: the
1: cut.
2: Much more heavy.
1: Yeah, and I believe the member, of course, he was an officer at the time, that would have been the future general and later President Eisenhower, who was a surveyor.
2: Correct.
1: For that.
2: So on this convoy, one of the participants, that was Lieutenant Colonel Dwight Eisenhower. And later, Eisenhower helped establish the interstate system.
1: Okay, look, this has been a wonderful conversation. I think for a lot of our listeners, this is the road they've driven alongside or across without ever even really knowing the story behind it, so I'm glad we could change that today. Thank you so much for giving us a little bit of your time.
2: Sure.
1: Take care.
2: Thank you.
1: All right, folks. Well, there you have it. I learned something new this weekend because, you know, everybody hears about Route 66. That's sort of the pop culture highway destination here in the U.S. But, you know, if you actually want to drive from coast to coast, New York City to San Francisco, on a route that's been around for over 100 years, the Lincoln Highway is the way to do it. If you want to learn more, go to Lincoln Highway, A-S-S-O-C, Shortened Association. That's Lincoln Highway, A-S-S-O-C.org. Plenty more to learn there. But that is all for this week. Don't go anywhere. As up next, we're going to New Hampshire for this week's Destination Spotlight. I'm RJ Carey. This is RM World Travel. Drive on, America.
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1: This October 20th, Mary and I will be in Malta in the southern Mediterranean, and we're going to have a number of show fans there with us as we get ready for a 12-day cruise together. There are just two cabin suites left at this point for you to book this spectacular trip. It's happening because of our partnership with Region 7 Seas. So if you're looking to put an exclamation point on your 2026 travels with a trip that you'll remember forever, call Megan Garfield at Region today. Book this special 12-day cruise. Again, it's this October. It's aboard Seven Seas Grandeur from Malta to Athens. We're also going to Sicily, Lower Italy, Croatia, Montenegro, Turkey, and a number of other ports in Greece as well.
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1: You know, RJ was just sharing with us between the break there that he has so much he wanted to get to on the Lincoln Highway. That website to plan your own trip again there, it is Lincoln Highway ASSOC, short for association.org. And if you document your trip with them, they'll send you a special pin and a certificate of achievement. So that's a lot of fun. From cross-country travel to now the Granite State, we're headed up to America's ninth state that joined the Union back in 1788. But first, we're sponsored by Colette.
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0: Now for the 167th destination spotlight in this popular segment of the show, Michelle Cruz, the director of travel and tourism for New Hampshire, joins the show.
1: Good morning, Michelle. Welcome to America's number one travel radio show.
4: Good morning. Thank you for having me on the show.
1: Well, love having you here today with us. Appreciate it. So, Michelle, listen, we're just coming off. We know the big America 250 celebrations on July 4th. Last segment, RJ was talking about the Lincoln Highway that takes folks coast to coast. But something that's also historical and well worth a visit to New Hampshire, we say, it's the unique Mount Washington Cog Railway and the nearly 8-mile Mount Washington Auto Road. I know you spent 11 years of your career at Mount Washington. So share with folks how special a destination this is to come experience in your state.
4: Oh, I got to tell you, Mount Washington stole my heart. It's the reason why I'm here in the state of New Hampshire. And if you know, when you think about Mount Washington, this is a mountain that's just 6,288 feet above sea level. So on a global scale, it's not really that big. However, in the northeastern United States, it's the highest peak, and it gets some of the worst weather in the entire world, where people who are climbing Everest will do their climbing in the winter on Mount Washington with guides to do their practice or their training. I mean, it's just incredible. And it's, you know, we see this mountain in the summer season because it's only open to the public with the attractions, the Cog Railway and the Auto Road from, you know, your mid-May to mid-October, weather depending. To see the amount of people that come to just experience it is phenomenal. And of course, there's your hiking. Your hiking that's year-round, and we always, you know, recommend if it's your first time, hire a guide.
0: Yep.
4: You want to have fun, and you want to do it right.
1: We agree with that.
4: So we're always, you know, it's kind of one of the things that we work on is wildly responsible. You know, we want people to come here and have fun in the great outdoors of New Hampshire, but we also want people to, you know, experience it in a responsible way and come back and do it again.
0: Absolutely. I do want to shout out Storyland, which is located near the east side of the White Mountain National Forest. It goes back to the mid-50s. That's a great theme park for wholesome entertainment.
4: Yeah.
0: But Michelle, I want to go this direction with you. I also want to throw out New Hampshire is a state that has no statewide sales tax, but here's where I want to go. I know we're talking to you on Saturday, July 18th in the middle of the summer, but you know, in 2 months, fall will be here, and I know how gorgeous all the state parks and the mountains are in New Hampshire. Sure, it's a beautiful state to experience fall foliage. Do you think people should be thinking about making reservations for that now? And what do you enjoy
4: Absolutely.
0: About fall in New Hampshire?
4: Always make your plans as soon as you know that it's something you want to do. And I will say this, in the fall, while our summer is such a busy season because, you know, school's out, it's time for vacations, there's so much activity going on and things to do here. Fall, it's just as busy because the colors that are just so beautiful and the scenic highways and the, you know, the routes that you can go on, or the outdoor recreation, to just be able to capture the beauty.

0: safety of it all, but it's something where people book their reservations and they book fast. So I would say if it's something you're looking to do, book your reservations now, especially for any activities. It's a lot of the activities that we have up here, it's our White Mountains attractions. They're always by reservation. So mm-hmm. we always want to look at, you know, what can we do to make everything streamlined before coming here?
1: Well, I agree with that.
0: Make
1: no
0: sure
1: question.
0: You have your reservation.
1: So, yeah. You know, when you think about Norway, Sweden, and Finland, each of those countries is distinctly different. If people haven't been there, they probably would have trouble explaining the difference. And I think sometimes Vermont and New Hampshire falls into that. Mary and I have, you know, found a strong Boston and Massachusetts connection in New Hampshire, especially around the state capital of Concord or a little further south of Manchester. But, you know, you head up to Plymouth or Lincoln or Bethlehem or Pittsburgh,
0: yeah.
1: Very different state. What do you say helps distinguish the Granite State from our other 49?
0: Oh, I'm going to do the best I can right now. But this state, there's so much to do. But, you know, geographically, a small state, but there's so much variety. And I think when you're coming here, again, the White Mountains, having the highest peak in the Northeast, it's so distinct. It's something that no other state has. And the other part about New Hampshire, which I think is so cool, is that we have also 18 miles of a coastline. So you could go to Hampton Beach and have a, you know, a beach day, and the same day you could drive north and you could still be in the White Mountains.
1: Yeah.
0: The amount of diversity here in this state is what makes it so unique.
1: And Portsmouth, mm-hmm. that's a great area as well. Sorry, anything
0: Absolutely.
1: Still going on for the America 250? I just need about a 10-second answer on that.
0: I know there are events still happening in the state of New Hampshire. Those that are focusing on any 250th events, that could be seen on our website when you go to visitnh.gov.
1: Okay. Okay.
0: And I know we'll have stuff listed there.
1: All right. Well, we'll do that. Well, listen, very nice connecting with you today, Michelle. Thank you very much for your time. We hope you have a nice weekend, okay?
0: Thank you so much. You too.
2: Thank you, Michelle. Take care.
0: All right. Take care.
2: Bye.
1: All right. Well, there you go, folks. The website, by the way, to plan your travels to New Hampshire, visit nh.gov, like Michelle said. Another 60 minutes of the show is coming your way in just a few minutes. We're going to kick it off with the preferred travel panel. That's how we'll start, and we'll roll through the F, G, and H blocks, plus Walt Disney and the Museum Gallery also ahead. Keep those radios locked in. Don't forget, you can catch the show live or anytime at rmworldtravel.com.
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7: News this hour at Town Hall. I'm Bob Agnew in Washington. Homeland Security officials say election security remains a top priority for the Trump administration.
8: Homeland Security Secretary Mark Wayne Mullen says the administration will aggressively pursue voter fraud cases following President Trump's address to the nation. During the speech, the president cited DHS findings showing more than 270,000 non-citizens are registered on voter rolls and raised concerns about vulnerabilities in electronic voting and ballot counting systems. The administration says those vulnerabilities pose a major cyber threat and an election security nightmare. Willie Nelson, The White House.
7: New records released by Senate Republicans raising new questions about whether former special counsel Jack Smith accessed congressional text messages after previously testifying under oath that he did not.
9: Senate Judiciary Committee Chairman Chuck Grassley and Senator Ron Johnson say Justice Department documents show text messages belonging to both lawmakers were obtained by Smith's team during the January 6th investigation. The senators argue those communications were protected by congressional privilege. Missouri Senator Eric Schmidt is now calling for Smith to be prosecuted, alleging he lied to Congress under oath. Ken Lorman reporting.
7: This week, eight Democrat Senate candidates in the state of Maine took part in two debates on TV. We have more details from Laura Winters.
2: The first group of four Senate candidates include Democrats Sheena Bellows, Troy Jackson, Jordan Wood, and Dr. Nirav Shah. The four participating in one debate for an hour. Shah, the former director of Maine's Center for Disease Control and Prevention, he also ran in this year's primary for governor and lost. Then a second hour of debate with candidates David Costello, Elizabeth Dickerson, Dan Kleben, and Ashley Wood. Candidate Graham Plattner left the Senate race in Maine last week after he was accused of sexual assault, a claim he denies.
7: It's Laura Winters reporting more from Town Hall.
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7: YouTube is appealing a landmark social media addiction lawsuit verdict. We get a look at the details from correspondent Keith Peters.
14: The jury found YouTube and Meta negligent in March in a case involving a young woman who claimed social media addiction worsened her mental health. Jurors awarded the woman $6 million in total damages after the five-week trial concluded. YouTube's lawyers filed the appeal days after Meta had already filed its own appeal. Both defendants had filed post-trial motions asking the judge to toss out the jury's verdict and for a new trial. The judge denied those motions in early June. Keith Peters reporting.
7: The heat that hit Europe especially early and hard this year appears to have led to a spike in heat-related deaths, with well over 10,000 additional people dying at the height of the heat wave than normally would have been expected to die. That's according to new government figures. Breaking news at townhall.com. The flooding devastation continues in rain-swollen parts of Texas.
15: Downpours dumped more than 2 feet of rain across parts of south and central Texas over the past week, swelling rivers, cutting off communities, and washing out roads. In Uvalde, Texas, where a section of bridge collapsed due to flooding on the Nueces River, Governor Greg Abbott thanked responders who rushed to rescue hundreds of people trapped by high waters.
16: The state is going to work with local officials to expedite things like debris removal and to accelerate the rebuilding process.
15: As the water recedes, residents like Sandra Gomez are returning to a messy cleanup.
17: Mud is all throughout the house.
15: I'm Jennifer King.
7: Department of Homeland Security Secretary Mark Wayne Mullen discussed the Trump administration's efforts to secure American election at a news conference yesterday morning. He said the fact is some 250,000 non-citizens in four states voted in the 2020 election. He did not share exactly how the department determined that figure. You'll find more on these stories at townhall.com.
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20: Our daytime highs on a warming trend through the weekend and into next week, with high pressure getting stronger over the Pacific Northwest. Lots of sunshine and low 80s for today's high. Few clouds overnight, upper 50s, a mix of sunshine and clouds on Sunday, and a few degrees warmer, mid-80s. You can always get the latest weather at theanswerportland.com. I'm meteorologist Steve Hamilton on AM 1640. 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
1: All right, let's do it, everyone. Our next 60 minutes together begins now. Welcome back for hour two of America's number one travel radio show. It is just after 11 a.m. Eastern time. It is Saturday, July 18th, 2026. And as we broadcast live via satellite to our now 630 weekly AM and FM stations across the USA, well, it is time for our latest preferred travel panel. Mary, who's joining us for what we like to call affectionately the PTP?
2: Exactly, that's right. So today's focus will be wide-ranging on the aviation sector of travel. We want to welcome Renee Bengelsdorf. She is the founder and CEO of the Aviation Collective. Bobby Lori, co-host of The Jet Set, and he's a travel commentator who's appeared on Fox News, News Nation, The Weather Channel, and other outlets. And we have Mike Boyd, co-founder and CEO of Boyd Group International.
1: Well, good morning, everyone. I am told that we're having a little trouble with Bobby. Our Bobby is telling us that we're having a little trouble with Bobby Lori, but I'm sure he'll be here momentarily, we hope. So good morning, Renee and Mike.
3: Good morning.
4: Good morning.
1: Well, nice to have both of you here with us, and we'll welcome Bobby Lori hopefully in a second or so. I just want to set the tone for folks. You know, since we just welcomed some new stations last hour, I want to share with everyone that the Preferred Travel Panel segment of the show, it's our way to provide really expanded time in this program and drill down on macro sectors of travel. Mary and I look at the PTP very much like when we moderate panels at trade shows or expos, but this being syndicated radio, we understand we can't see the audience in the front of us, so we will all do our best to paint pictures with words, as we like to say. So, Renee, we're going to begin with you today. You know, when you look at the way Delta Airlines has grown successfully, really emphasizing, you know, their premium customers, plus how United Airlines has modeled Delta in a number of ways, coming on strong with their diversified offerings for upscale and business travelers, I think you have to be bullish on both of those carriers to continue to lead the way. So then we have American Airlines, the airline that Mary and I fly most often. Candidly, you know, they're a mess compared to their competitors in many ways and in need of some wins if they don't want to fall further behind Delta and United. So what are your thoughts on the big three U.S. carriers in terms of their current offerings and known growth plans? You go first, and then we'll hear from Mike.
4: Great. Well, just so you know, I'm from the private aviation industry, have sold private jets for quite some time. So when an airline is not doing a great job with delivering luxury to their clients, I feel like it's job security to me. that being said, I think that a lot of airlines in the U.S. are looking at airlines abroad and what they need to do to create luxury here. And we're seeing the manufacturers step up to the plate with additional luxury offerings in the cabin. And I think that one of the things that we're going to see with the airlines, and I know that United's on the forefront of this, is what happens when we move into brand new technologies. So electric-powered air taxis and things like that. So I think we're seeing, yes, they're niching up or going up for luxury now, but new technologies are going to pave the way in the future.
1: We were just talking about that last hour in the opening A block. Mary
2: the
1: had
2: air
1: that.
2: Taxi is debuting to the public at Farnborough.
1: Farnborough, right. So, Mike, what say you on what I just asked Renee?
3: Well, I think it's a lot wider than that. United and Delta very surely are at the top of the heap, if you want to call it that. One reason is they've decided treating the passenger right makes sense. The future is not just low fares or, you know, perks. It's how you treat the customer. And if you take a look at United, and I'm shocked at having been in this business starting as a gate agent, if you have a problem with United, and we've had a couple of them, 9 times out of 10 or 5 times out of, you know, that many, we get, I'll go online and I'm talking to a real person who's trying to help me out. You know, not an AI person. And unlike some carriers, I have a line to call. So in terms of taking care of the customer is what's bringing people back. And big carriers like American's a little bit way behind the curve, but Delta and United, very surely, they understand if you treat the customer right, they will come back and fly us again. And now that the differences in cost and fares between these carriers and the separate network of carriers, the budget carriers with a few that are left, people are going to fly United because they get much better service. People are going to fly Delta because they get much better service. So it's I think it's more than having Poivier. It's a case of getting on the airplane and getting your bags when you're supposed to get them. Those two airlines are really leading the way.
1: Good points. No question about that.
2: So a few weeks ago on the show, we talked about Allegiant acquiring Sun Country Airlines and how Allegiant's CEO, in one of the interviews, Greg Anderson, shared that they bought Sun Country not really for the routes or the planes, but for the credit card, calling it the single biggest revenue opportunity. They've basically acquired a few million flyers. Have we reached a point with airlines that they're less and less in the transportation business and more in data collection and swipe your card anywhere monetization business? Mike?
3: You can make that argument, certainly. You take a look at the money they're making with credit cards. In some cases, it exceeds the money they're making from you and me buying a ticket. But I guess that is the nature of the game. And in a sense, we get consumerists that get upset over that. But the fact of the matter is, it does underwrite costs at an airline. So it's just part of the system. But yes, this credit card thing is part of the infrastructure that carriers like American, Delta, United, Southwest have built up over the years, and it's something that smaller carriers, if they want to start up, they have a very hard time matching that in terms of a revenue stream.
1: So, Renee, do you have any comments on that from your background when it comes to private air?
4: No, not really when it comes to private air, but I have looked at the cost of operating aircraft, and it's high. It's higher than most Americans or any travelers can afford. And so I love the idea that credit cards are subsidizing air travel rather than the government subsidizing it. I think it's a great business strategy.
1: Well, so we're going to come up on our first break in a minute. I'll probably need about 20-second answers from both of you on this. But, you know, we take a look. The World Cup final is happening here in New York tomorrow. It's been a win for America in terms of boosting patriotism, showcasing, you know, the diversity of our country, the greatness of our country. It's also been a boon for U.S. airlines. So how much do you expect the World Cup's going to add to profits for our domestic carriers, Mike?
3: It's going to be marginal. I mean, it's certainly going to help, but it's not going to be a bonanza. But it certainly has helped. But the big thing it's also helped is it's going to help probably in the future some international visitation, because people have found out that places like, you know, Indianapolis are kind of nice to visit. So I think we're going to have a long-term benefit from that. But in terms of it being a tsunami of revenue, I don't think that's there, but it helps.
1: Okay. All right. Renee, we're going to run out of time in a second on that. So I'm just going to leave it there. And I'm going to ask both of you to please stay where you are. We're going to hit our first break this hour. We're going to expand this discussion further when we return. Our Bobby down in Dallas is working hard to get Bobby Lurie to join us. Hopefully that happens when we come back. We'll see what happens during the break. And then, as always, we're going to go rapid fire. We'll do that together in the H block. So as I send things back now to our Bobby down there in Dallas, the Network Command Center, so we can run some important sponsor messages for you. Stay right where you are, everyone. Today's Preferred Travel Panel. We'll be back in 180 seconds.

0: As we take a brief sponsors break, now's a good time to check us out on Facebook, Instagram, X, or LinkedIn at RM World Travel. 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
2: Now back to today's preferred travel panel on aviation. Well, let's welcome back Renee Bengelsdorf and Mike Boyd, and we'll see if we can connect with Bobby Lurie and whether he's going to jump in mid-segment.
3: At this point, the show will be over with, but we'll see. All right, so we're going to start. I'm going to go, Renee, with you. You know, we'll start the G block by talking about ways to perhaps save a little money when you travel and also find some convenience when you travel. You know, living here in the New York City area, you know, JFK or LaGuardia are the main airports that we use, but some for some shorter flights, Mary and I absolutely try to use white planes. If folks are going to Los Angeles, there's Long Beach International to consider. You've got Oakland International. That's an option for San Francisco. You know, thinking about it some more, you know, we've said for years, consider Milwaukee Mitchell International as a Chicago option. Tampa International, that's an alternative to Orlando International. Even TF Green International in Providence, it's worth a look, you know, for Boston. And there are others. And certainly flying private is a whole other option for you. It opens up more secondary airports. So now the downside of these alternative airports, they don't have the same airlift frequency, all right? But what are your thoughts on seeking out secondary airports when flying? Renee?
5: You know, it's interesting. I'm working with a North Carolina airport this week, and I was meeting with some executives from that community, and they were talking about, yeah, it's smaller. It's a smaller airport. There are fewer flights, but you can pull up 20 minutes before your time to load into the airplane. You can get through security. You can walk on board. When you get home, you're not driving an hour and a half from a large airport that has more options. And even if it's a little bit more expensive, you're not paying an exorbitant amount for parking or for an Uber to that airport that's a little bit longer away from you. So I think there is some economy there. You trade some convenience for what you want to do, what you value most.
3: Mike, any thoughts?
6: Yeah, I think metro peripheral airports are a factor we have now, but they're different kinds. We've worked a lot with Providence, and people don't know that if you're going to get to downtown Boston to Faneuil Hall and you fly into Providence, you'll get there faster than going to Logan Airport. That's one kind of peripheral airport you can look at. You know, for the folks out there in Nassau County and Suffolk, you've got Islip. But many of these, like Concord, North Carolina, there's not a whole lot of service with. You've got a lot of service to vacation traffic, impulse vacation traffic out of these secondary airports. That's great. But if you got to get to Spokane or you got to get to Seattle for that meeting, these are airports you can really use, but they're a very important part of our infrastructure. And we're going to see one develop, I think, in McKinney, Texas with Avello, which is outside of Dallas-Fort mm-hmm. Worth. But just keep in mind, there's a limitation in terms of the breadth of service and the frequency of same.
3: Yeah, that's the issue.
2: Okay. All right, so let's talk a little bit about airport safety and airline safety. U.S. Transportation Secretary Sean Duffy has been on the show with us in the past. Our team is currently working to get him back on the air in a few weeks with us. We talked about some of the initiatives being worked on to make our skies safer, from infrastructure modernization to air traffic control tools, plane-to-plane communications, training, getting these folks up to speed, of course, the hiring issue, and also the greater use of AI. What is something that you'd like to see happen sooner rather than later to help better safeguard air travel? We'll start with you, Mike.
6: Well, we've been on that air traffic control thing for the last 30 years. We testified to Congress to it. We've talked to everybody. Again, we've been very active with air traffic control issues. And what's very, very depressing is what we were saying 30 years ago is exactly what they're saying now. We need more equipment. We need more money. You knew that. We have mm-hmm. a system at the FAA in terms of air traffic control that hasn't worked. And even though I like Brian Bedford, the new FAA administrator, they're not doing enough to really focus on how to fix the system aside from throwing money at it. But they are dedicated to safety. There's no question about that. But we're paying a tremendous economic hit. Kalamazoo lost potential service to Chicago. Why? Because they put a limit on how many flights can go in out of Chicago. Mainly because you can't handle it due to our air traffic control system. That's the future we need to do, but we have a lot more to do inside Washington, and we're not doing it yet.
3: Renee?
5: Yeah, I think one of the biggest things that we're facing right now, and as a pilot, I will say it's one of my main concerns, is what happens as we introduce more and more drones, autonomous vehicles, air taxis, things like that, into our airspace, and that greatly is being addressed at an international level, which I love, by ICAO, but I think it's really important to keep an eye on that as well.
3: Interesting. Rudy, where do you want to go with our panel? Do you maybe direct something at Renee?
1: Okay, let's think about larger airports. We were talking about smaller ones in a moment. I mainly am a larger airport guy. I live in Minneapolis-St. Paul, huge airport. My major airports are Charles de Gaulle, Heathrow, Bangkok, L.A., San Francisco. Is there one thing you would do to help passengers get through or help airports get help passengers get through security and to the gate faster? I know we've got new, you know, reading your eyes and so on. There have been developments. Is there, if you could wave a magic wand, is there one rule you would change or bring in to make things move even more smoothly and quickly?
3: Renee, what would you say on that?
5: Oh, I would put it on the passengers, really, to be prepared to go through, to have things in outside pockets and that kind of thing. And then also, you know, I'm not opposed to TSA being privatized, as unpopular as that idea might be.
3: I
5: think it would bring some competition.
3: Yeah, I would agree. Mm-hmm. Mike, do you have a thought on that?
6: Yeah, we've been working, with that one, too. The real problem we have, and again, let's be real clear to me, I've flown a lot, still fly a lot. The nicest people generally at airports are wearing those blue shirts with those little gold badges. There's a high quality there. You go to Canada, it's very different, but we're proud of that. But the problem is we're still looking for pointy objects. We're not looking for real threats. We're not treating people on threat identification. Things like that. It's all based on trying to stop the last 9/11. And that's a problem. And part of the problem is we're searching everybody's luggage or trying to search everybody's luggage when we start to look at more threats. But again, as long as we're going to be doing this, it's going to take time. And what that means is it's going to take time. It better be efficient. And I'm not so sure it is. But we can move on that. But again, it's part of the world we live in today. We're going to have to just deal with it.
3: All right, so let me ask you this question. We'll go a different direction. You know, this week we heard more rumblings that Southwest Airlines is looking to add first-class seating. When Mary and I spoke with Breeze Airways CEO David Neeleman here on the show, I think it was back in April, I recall we discussed with him the investment and focus they have on their premium Ascent seating. You know, the economy cabin is losing the turf war in airplanes. As airplanes, or airlines, if you will, they build out or retrofit their aircraft with premium seating options. I've seen reports that post-pandemic, the number of business or first-class seats on domestic flights, it's increased around 30%. It's also very strong internationally as well, you would expect. Do you think the airlines are getting too fractured with all their levels of premium seating, Mike?
6: No, they're doing what customers want. One of the biggest successes is premium economy. If you take a look at premium economy, it's what business class was 30 years ago when it was first introduced. Right now, business class is like ultra first class. But premium economy, people want to get on that if you're going to overseas because it's got a more of a reclining seat. You get free hooch. You get better food. You get some perks to it. And you don't pay enough.
3: I agree with you on that. Renee, really quick, I need maybe about a 30-second answer on that.
5: I absolutely agree with Mike, and I don't just think it's international. I think that it's also a domestic with business travelers.
3: Yeah, listen, you know, first class is actually sometimes not, that profitable. Business class, very profitable. Premium economy, you know, it's usually priced 2 to 3 times more. You see that than economy, but they're making money there, and I agree with that. I don't have an issue with it at all. I just wanted to hear your thoughts on that. So, all right, well, we are going to soon hit our second break of the hour. That's closing in very quickly. So we're going to ask you again to stay right where you are, and when we return, we will all go rapid fire. Folks, if you have some comments that you want to share with us on all this, or please feel free to do that. You can always email us, rmworldtravel.com. 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So right now, we are going to head into the bottom of the hour break so our local stations can update you. The Museum Gallery is 20 minutes away. It's going to mix Walt Disney with the Museum Gallery. That's going to be interesting in a place that I don't know about. But next, we're going to go rapid fire. We'll be right back.
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7: I'm Bob Agnew in Washington. Smoke from the Canadian wildfires severely impacting the United States again today. 20 states in Washington, D.C. were impacted by the smoke pouring down from Canada as a result of massive wildfires burning there, as well as some of those fires burning in Minnesota. People have been urged to stay indoors, especially people with any kind of health conditions like asthma. Department of Homeland Security Secretary Mark Wayne Mullen has discussed the administration's efforts to secure American elections. In a news conference Friday, he said 250,000 non-citizens in four states are believed to have voted in the 2020 election. Disastrous flash flooding has hit southern Texas. That came after days of torrential rain this week, leaving at least two people dead and prompting hundreds of rescues across the same region hit by last July's catastrophic flooding, the one that wiped out a Christian girls' camp, killing more than 20 campers. This is SRN News.
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13: Most Americans think of Abraham Lincoln and they think of the Civil War or the Emancipation. But in 1862, he signed another hugely significant piece of legislation, the Homestead Act. It offered eligible Americans up to 160 acres of land, not as a prize for the powerful, but as an opportunity for ordinary families willing to live on it, work it, and build something lasting. Why did it matter? Because Lincoln understood that freedom was not merely the absence of tyranny. Rather, freedom required responsibility, labor, stewardship, and moral courage. A free people must be given room to build, but they also must be willing to cultivate what they have been given. That still matters today. Liberty without responsibility decays. Opportunity without character collapses. Lincoln's lesson is clear. A nation stays free when its people remain willing to work, build, and steward freedom under God.
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2: All right, Renee and Mike, thanks again for being our featured guests for today's preferred travel panel.
1: Appreciate having both of you here with us. So rapid fire is pretty straightforward. It generates a lot of feedback from our listeners. So Mary, Rudy, or I are going to throw out a topic. We want you to share the first thing you think of without hesitating. All right, here goes. First one, I'll come to you, Renee, on this. Do you think kids belong in first class on planes?
3: Yes. I like having my grandkids there.
1: Okay. Mike?
4: Absolutely. They're part of the program. People say that, but guess what? Most kids are well-behaved.
1: Mike, I appreciate what you said. Listen, our
2: this
1: sons traveled with us in first or business
2: they were
1: since they were young.
2: Yep.
1: And
2: never
1: had an issue. And frankly, now they know how to fly.
2: All right. Next question. Is buying frequent flyer points from an airline worth it? Mike?
4: No. You're paying, you know, paying a lot of money. What are you getting? Keep in mind, frequent flyer points are losing value by the minute. So I would say that's a bad deal.
2: All right. Renee?
3: I wouldn't buy them.
2: Okay. Same.
1: Wait, we don't.
2: Agree. We don't.
1: I just got something from America this week. Rudy, what
2: we're
1: do you want
2: unanimous.
1: To ask?
2: Yeah.
5: All right. You're flying coach. Do you put your seat back or not?
1: Renee?
4: Of course you do. That's part of your room. Okay. I'm sorry.
1: Yes, that's okay. That's fine, Mike. No problem. Renee?
3: I always look and make sure I'm not going to hit someone in the head behind me before I do it, but absolutely.
1: Well, the fact that it is so small back there now, it's probably a good thing to do, but I agree. Listen,
2: I don't
1: pay
2: shove
1: it, for the
2: it
1: seat.
2: Back quickly, but I absolutely put it back.
5: You know,
2: yeah.
5: I often ask. I say, do you mind if I put my seat back? You know, if it looks like there's room. You know.
1: We have somebody that works
5: I like
1: for us,
5: Mike. Yeah, I put my seat back.
1: Anyway, all right. So, all right, I'll ask you, Renee, window or aisle and why?
3: Window so that no one's climbing over me.
1: Mike?
4: I prefer windows, too, for exactly Renee's reason.
1: Yeah, we'll see. Mary and I.
2: Same here.
1: When we're generally
2: and I
1: flying,
2: like the views.
1: Business or first, we get the
2: I like to be
1: two.
2: Able to control whether I can open or close the...
1: Well, that's a big issue for you, because you
2: like
1: the
2: more and more people keep them closed so that they can watch movies on their phones. All right. Favorite airport tip that you'd like to share with our listeners today? Mike?
4: That famous airport, what? I'm sorry.
2: A favorite airport tip, whether it's security, getting there, or whatever you want. A favorite tip that you would have for an airport to make it smoother for passengers. Or
4: just get there early. Sorry, get there early.
2: Yeah, okay. Renee?
3: Mine is to take advantage of the loyalty clubs, the Admirals Club or the Sky Club kind of amenity.
1: Yeah, but you know, Renee, one thing, I know Mary and I and Rudy, we have platinum Amex cards, and we don't like the fact now that they are departure only. Sometimes you land, you have things you need to do. You're not going to be in there for 6 hours. There's no reason we can't go in for 10 minutes if we need Wi-Fi or you need to, you know, get whatever it's going to be. But anyway, all right, so I'll ask this question, and we'll go Mike first. The most favorite... And then I want to know your least favorite domestic U.S. airport. Mike?
4: My favorite airport? Well, there's a bunch of them. We have a great airport system. The new LaGuardia, I think, is one of my favorites because I started working there. My father worked there in the 40s. What they've done with it is magic. So that's one of my favorites. One that is kind of messy to me is Atlanta because it's just so stretched out. And that train is, you know, it's like the Tudorville trolley.
1: Well, they keep adding to that.
2: But
1: by the way, I would just say, Mike, on that note, before we hear from Renee, that if we were doing this interview, let's say, 2, 3, 4 years ago, we would have never said LaGuardia, right? So I love that. So, Renee, what say you?
3: You know, 3 or 4 years ago, LaGuardia was my least favorite. It felt like a third world country. I think it's fabulous now. I'm impressed with San Francisco's airport.
1: Interesting. Yeah. Mm. I'll tell you, we were just all out in Salt Lake City, and that is that airport. They've done a phenomenal job.
2: Yeah.
1: They really have.
2: I can't stand Atlanta either. All right. What type of aircraft do you try to book, if you do, for flights when possible? Mike?
4: Airbus A320s, now the A220. Their seats are an inch wider, and they're very comfortable airplanes, although, you know, it's not a deal breaker for me. But, yeah, an inch wider seat, or in the case of an A220, almost a two-inch wider seat, makes a difference.
2: All right. Renee?
3: I have to agree. I like the Airbus 320 as well.
2: Okay.
1: All right. So the Boeing's not going to
5: I want to push Mike on
1: Rudy?
5: Something.
1: Rudy, real quick, we got to go because we got one.
5: Mike,
1: minute,
5: you so said you like to get the airport early at a major U.S. airport. How early do you get there for a domestic flight?
4: 2 hours at least.
5: Wow.
1: Then we'll leave that there. Listen, Renee and Mike, very nice to have you on the program with us today. Thank you so much. Mike, give our best to Marion as well. We wish you both the best. And unfortunately, no Bobby Lurie today, but we'll have to have that in the future. So, again, have a great weekend, all of you. Thanks for being part of today's Preferred Travel Panel. And enjoy the weekend, okay?
3: Thank you.
4: Betcha, sir. Thank you.
2: All right. Take care. Thank you. That was fun.
1: That was fun. Yeah. Well, there you go. Rudy, how quick do you get to the airport?
5: I do an hour for domestic flights, unless I want to spend time at the club for have a meal or something. But
2: yikes, we're 2 hours. Yeah, sorry,
1: or
2: Robert.
1: Sometimes
2: that's me. All right, in 10 minutes, Robert and I will take you all to the Walt Disney Family Museum for today's museum gallery. But up next, stick around because Rudy is going to riff.
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1: 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Well, most of us Americans probably don't think of our country as exotic. Sure, we believe we're a diverse country with different peoples, different accents, wildly different climates and landscapes, but exotic? Probably not. For my Rudy Riff today, I want to turn the telescope around and look at America through foreign eyes, eyes that sometimes do think of us as exotic. That occurred to me while reading articles about soccer players who visited the U.S. to compete in the World Cup. Not just the players, but first-time visitors to the U.S. who came to watch those players. One of their common observations was the size of things in America. Superstores like Target and Costco. And meals. The size of servings in many U.S. restaurants and homes often dwarf those in other countries. Visitors could be forgiven for ordering ribs and thinking we have a surplus of brontosauruses roaming the country. In line with that, visitors sometimes comment, in my experience, on the size of Americans, and I'm not talking about height. Approximately 41% of Americans are considered obese compared to 17% of Europeans. Our roads are wider, our cars and our refrigerators are bigger. Look, we're just a big country, and we have a lot of stuff. One story described a young man from Brazil who came to the U.S. with two empty suitcases that he filled with Sephora makeup, Crest whitening strips, melatonin, and electronics, shopping 2 hours a day when not watching a match. I was tickled by a report of a striker from Norway's team who went home with a $750 stuffed raccoon he bought in Dallas. Now, I live near the Mall of America in St. Paul, Minnesota. It's a mall that sees 4 million foreign visitors a year. I know there are lots of flights from Europe, especially from the U.K., that bring visitors to Minnesota only to shop for 2 days at the Mall of America. I joined one such organized group a few years ago and watched them hoover up, to use a British expression, all kinds of items. They stay at hotels attached to the mall, eat at the mall, and, of course, shop at the mall. They go nowhere else. The lack of that value-added tax in their homeland, plus Minnesota's policy of not charging any sales tax on clothing, mean big savings for Europeans. So here's my point. We Americans visit foreign lands, find exotic things that are taken for granted by those who live there. Dinner at 9 o'clock in Spain, clean trains that run on time, pyramids in Egypt. In Japan, we find fish we've never heard of on the menu of upscale restaurants, including a particular poisonous one that, if not prepared correctly, will kill you. In Kenya, zebra, crocodile, and antelope are on menus. A cappuccino is only a morning drink in Italy, and topless beaches in France aren't uncommon. We come home, we tell our friends. Traveling that expands our realities is great, but then there's the human connection. An English influencer visiting the games posted on social media, quote, "America's nothing like what the media tells us. Everyone is so friendly. Everyone is so accommodating. I've honestly had the best time," unquote. Couldn't come at a better time. According to Jeff Freeman, the CEO of the U.S. Travel Association, last year no country had a bigger decline in international visitors than the U.S. I liked how one foreign visitor described attending the games in America as having a giant sleepover with cousins we never got to see because our parents hate each other. Will this help a resurgence of travel to America? Well, the U.S. Travel Association's Freeman hopes so. But he adds two things that would help, quashing new visa fees and killing the proposal that would require foreign visitors to provide their social media history. But as the World Cup wraps up this weekend, I'm grateful that foreign visitors met a warm welcome. Even Canadian tourism to the U.S. is beginning to rebound. The shopping is great, but the hands across the sea thing pleases me even more. I've never been happier as a traveler than sitting down for a bowl of borscht with locals in Russia or a plate of ropa vieja in Havana with a Cuban and finding that people to people, we can appreciate each other's cultures and each other. even if our nation's leaders are at loggerheads. Oh, and let me add one more thing that foreigners really appreciated the past couple of weeks, depending on where you live in America and where they were playing, and that is our air conditioning. Where I live in the Twin Cities, Minneapolis, St. Paul, and the metropolitan area, only 2.3% of people don't have air conditioning. Where my daughter lives in Bordeaux, only 30% have it, and Bordeaux is really hot. Okay, coming up next, Robert and Mary on the Disney Family Museum in San Francisco, right after this break. We'll be right back in just a few moments.
0: 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We'll be right back.
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2: The Presidio of San Francisco is a park and former U.S. Army post on the northern tip of the San Francisco Peninsula, about a mile from where the Lincoln Highway ends that RJ discussed last hour. It's a historic part of the Golden Gate National Recreation Area, and it's also home to the Walt Disney Family Museum. For today's museum gallery, we now say hello to their executive director, Kirsten Komorowski.
1: Kirsten, hello and welcome. Nice to have you part of our national broadcast today.
3: And thanks for having me.
1: Well, nice to have you here today with us. So, you know, I spent a number of years in the early part of my career working for Disney ABC, and when the Walt Disney Family Museum came up in a team meeting, I'm embarrassed to say that I had no idea it was located there in San Francisco, okay? I mean, I have been to your city dozens of times. You know, Mary and I and our sons have been out there as well. I'm sure it would have been a good visit for all of us. So tell us about the museum. And although Walt Disney built his empire in Southern California, how did the family museum end up in the Bay Area?
3: So the museum was founded by Walt's daughter, Diane Disney Miller, and her family. And after Ron Miller, her husband, left the company, he was CEO of the Walt Disney Company. After he left, they settled in the Bay Area. They owned Silverado Vineyards up in Napa and had a home also in San Francisco and fell in love with the city. And so when Diane decided to pay tribute to her father, she thought about writing a book. She thought about various ways to preserve his legacy and her gratitude for him. She looked at various sites across the country and finally decided that she wanted to be very involved with the design, construction of the museum and the operation of the museum once it got open. So she found this gorgeous site in the Presidio of San Francisco, 1,500 acres, federal property, a national park, and she thought that her father would have loved this site, being a patriot.
2: Yeah.
3: So she opened the museum in 2009 in the lovely Presidio of San Francisco, overlooking the Golden Gate Bridge.
2: And what a gorgeous area of the city, Kirsten. Walk us through some of the interactive galleries. I've read some of the displays are actually narrated in Walt's voice, but there's a lot of early drawings and cartoons, of course, movies and music. What are some highlights of the museum for visitors?
3: Yeah, so the museum is 40,000 square feet. People don't expect as much as they find when they get there. So there are 10 galleries, a lot of information about Walt, not just the company, but his personal life and, you know, all of his challenges. Diane wanted to tell a true story of her father, which, you know, he had a lot of challenges, setbacks, failures. And she wanted people to understand that he persevered through all of this. So he started with nothing, and he went bankrupt multiple times, but continually got up and kept going. So we have a huge collection of art, ephemera, and there are interactive, as you mentioned, for people to participate in throughout the museum. But as you also alluded to, we have a treasure, which is a 20-hour interview of Walt Disney. And so he tells his own story throughout the museum. That was Diane's vision.
2: Oh,
3: that
2: wow.
3: Yeah, Walt would actually walk you through all of his
1: Well, Walt Disney, there's no question. Wow. That is an American success story, and as you said. And what I love, you know, is the perseverance. But, you know, since you were appointed by Diane, was there any impactful advice or maybe a vision that she shared with you that how she wanted her father's legacy protected and magnified by the museum? I'm curious about that, and if there's just something there that you connect with.
3: Well, she, a myth had evolved over time about her father. So she wanted to set the record straight about the truth of her father and his impact. But again, she wanted to be honest about all of his challenges, too. So her idea was just to let him tell his story and to have people be inspired by both his success and his failure.
2: Is there anything, an artifact in the museum or something that you feel is a can't miss that you want to shout out for visitors?

0: Well, we have the earliest known drawing of Mickey Mouse and Minnie Mouse, actually, and the family didn't realize that they had it. And so that was a huge discovery in the process of building the museum. But that is a real treasure.
1: Where was it? In their basement? Where was it?
0: It was in a safety deposit box, actually.
2: That's amazing. Alison, I mean, this sounds like just a treasure. It's a place that we'll have to make sure we get to. So, folks, Alison, if you want more information, you can go check out waltdisney.org. Again, waltdisney.org. Kirsten, I really appreciate you bringing this to our attention. I'm glad that you're having such success out there. At some point, Mary and I will be there. We'll meet in person, okay?
0: Well, I look forward to that, Robert, and thank you to both of you, Robert and Mary.
2: Take care.
1: Thank you, Kirsten. Enjoy your weekend.
0: Okay, you too.
1: Thank you.
0: Bye-bye.
1: Bye.
2: All right. Well, there we are, Mary. The Walt Disney Family Museum, folks. Sounds terrific.
1: It certainly does.
2: What a way for a daughter to honor her dad. All right. Before we hit this top of the hour break that is coming, as Walt Disney would say himself, that's a wrap for today's show. Until we're back next Saturday, July 25th at 10 a.m. Eastern Time, special thanks to all of our guests who appear on the show today with Mary and me, Rudy and RJ. 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
7: News at Town Hall, I'm Bob Agnew in Washington. Heavy smoke has moved into more areas from the Great Lakes to the Mid-Atlantic.
8: Warnings of dangerous air quality conditions are expected to remain in effect through Saturday across a wide swath of the U.S. as heavy smoke from uncontrolled wildfires in Minnesota and Canada blankets even more of the Mid-Atlantic region, including Washington, D.C. In New York City, public health nurse Barbara Glickstein says people should take precautions.
9: I wish more people were wearing masks and little babies and children were inside.
8: The National Weather Service says smoky conditions won't be gone anytime soon as fires continue to burn largely unchecked. I'm Lisa Dwyer.
7: A member of President Trump's cabinet says he's ready to go after voter fraud.
10: Homeland Security Secretary Mark Wayne Mullen talked about election fraud.
11: If you are an illegal or you're voting illegally, we will hunt you down. We will find you.
10: In a White House briefing, Mullen also threatened fines, even prison time, for state election officials who refuse to hand over sensitive voter data. Ed Donahue, Washington.
7: New polling and election forecasts are giving Republicans fresh optimism about likely holding on to their slim majority in the House in the upcoming midterm elections. We get a closer look from correspondent John Scott.
12: Democrats still lead the generic congressional ballot, but a new RMG research survey shows that advantage shrinking to just 2 points, 47% to 45%. Analysts say soft Republican voters appear to be returning to the GOP. Meanwhile, major election forecasters, including Crystal Ball, Cook Political Report, and Inside Elections now show Republicans with a slight edge in the battle for House control. And in North Carolina's key Senate race, Republican Michael Whatley trails former Governor Roy Cooper by only 4 points in a Democratic-sponsored poll. John Scott reporting.
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7: A hot summer's proving to be deadly in Europe.
14: Heat that hit Europe exceptionally early and hard this year appears to have led to a spike in deaths, with well over 10,000 more people dying at the height of the heat wave than would normally have been expected. Measures of what researchers call excess mortality, the difference between the normally expected number of deaths and the actual number, spiked in late June, with parts of Europe experiencing record temperatures. I'm Charles de la Vespa.
7: Another milestone for Caitlin Clark and the WNBA, the sharp shooting star, not too far removed from a back injury, had the first career 40-point game of her three-year career while helping rally the Fever to a 110-107 victory. She scored 45 points with 10 assists for the first such 40-10 game in WNBA history. The score in total was a franchise record. You'll find breaking news and analysis at townhall.com. After 246 years, Private John Pumphrey is unknown no more.
15: For more than two centuries, a fallen Revolutionary War soldier was unknown and unnoticed. Now, thanks to happenstance and the wonders of DNA, he has a name just in time for the 250th birthday of the nation he fought and died to create. The remains were found in 2022 in a shallow grave associated with the 1780 Battle of Camden, South Carolina. DNA extracted from a small bone at the base of his skull was analyzed and uploaded to genealogical sites. The soldier was recently identified as Private John Pumphrey of Maryland. An orphan, he may have been as young as 13 when he enlisted in 1777. I'm Bernie Bennett.
7: Concerns growing about Cuba's military ties with U.S. adversaries as the island nation struggles. Analysts warn Cuba has acquired hundreds of drones from Iran and Russia. That's raising concerns that they could threaten U.S. interests in the region, including facilities at Guantanamo Bay. You'll find more on these stories at townhall.com.
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22: Our daytime highs on a warming trend through the weekend and into next week, with high pressure getting stronger over the Pacific Northwest. Lots of sunshine and low 80s for today's high. Few clouds overnight, upper 50s, a mix of sunshine and clouds on Sunday, and a few degrees warmer, mid-80s. You can always get the latest weather at theanswerportland.com. I'm meteorologist Steve Hamilton on AM 1640. 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
0: Good morning. It's Larry O'Connor here in Washington, D.C., your nation's capital, on our flagship station, the mighty 105.9 FM WMAL. It's the Relief Factor Studio. Good morning, O'Connor and Company. Ready to go for the next 3 hours. I'm wearing a jacket and tie. And it's radio. That tells you how seriously I'm taking today's show, as well we should, by the way. Coming up in our next hour, Congressman Marlon Stutzman from Indiana is going to join us. Plus, Matt Schlapp is actually taking the CPAC road show on the road. He's in London telling the Brits about conservative values, because I don't know if you've been seeing London recently. They need a lesson. Also, Senator Ron Johnson in that 7 a.m. hour. 8 a.m. hour brings us former Congressman Mike Rogers, who is the presumptive nominee for the Republicans to be on the ticket for Senate in Michigan, and the craziness of that race. And then the chairman of the House Ways and Means Committee, Jason Smith. Looks like we got another reconciliation bill going through. This time, point people will be in the Budget Committee, but you know that the chairman of Ways and Means will have something to say about it as well. So we'll talk about that. That's a lot, and there's even more. Because yesterday on Capitol Hill, independent journalist Nick Shirley testified before a Senate hearing. By the way, I believe, and I just want to double-check this and triple-check it, because we like to lead with facts here. This isn't MS Now. I don't believe one Democrat senator showed up for this hearing. If we can just double-check that, but that's what I saw buzzing about on the... there you go. Yeah, there's the headline. Democrats unite to boycott hearing on emerging threat facing America. What's that threat? The threat is fraud. Welfare fraud, Medicare fraud, Medicaid fraud, all of the fraud that's been uncovered not by CBS, not by Washington Post, not by the New York Times, by an independent journalist who operates on social media and on YouTube. He's in his early 20s. His name is Nick Shirley. And for those of you who say, oh, this is just a stunt for YouTube and there's nothing real here and he's not really uncovering anything. Well, first of all, it led to the let me be clear. It led to Tim Walz, the governor of Minnesota, removing himself from the campaign in Minnesota to run for re-election. He was planning on running for re-election. He would have been on the ticket to run for a third term right now, this November. And he removed himself from the ticket. This is the guy who was the presumptive vice president should Kamala Harris have won the presidential election in 2024. He was chosen by Kamala Harris and nominated by the party to be one heartbeat away from the presidency, and weeks after Nick Shirley's investigative report broke, he removed himself from contention for re-election. Also, earlier this week, a daycare owner in Minneapolis that was featured in Nick Shirley's video from December pled guilty for a $4.6 million fraud scheme. Again, not the New York Times, not 60 Minutes, not the Washington Post, Nick Shirley. Independent journalist. With a lot of admiration for this guy. Ever since this story first broke, we've been highlighting it here on this radio program, on the network that you're hearing us on, and certainly at the Town Hall websites where I serve as the editor. On my Town Hall daily show at noon, we covered Nick Shirley and continue to cover his investigative reports, because not only did he do this work in Minneapolis, and they're just now bearing the fruits of that work with convictions or guilty pleas. He also exposed fraud in the same realm in California, in Ohio. He just dropped a story over the weekend in New York. It's very real. And why the networks aren't following suit, it really does make you wonder what those real and true big journalism degrees from a liberal arts college, well-funded, big, massive legacy media outlets, what they really think their job is. Why do they think they're there? Because it seems to me this is exactly what you want journalists to do. So Nick Shirley, of course, for his troubles, has been slimed. He's been called racist. He's been called a fraud. They actually proposed a law in California to make what Nick Shirley is doing illegal. And that thing that he's doing is standing in front of a government-funded fraud machine, stand there with a camera and microphone and ask people questions. You know, it's called journalism. It's what 60 Minutes did for decades. They don't do it anymore. Now they just want to trap Republicans and conservatives and try to make them look like fools. So here was Nick Shirley, part of his opening statement yesterday in the Senate hearing that Democrats refused to participate in. Go ahead.
1: by exposing the fraud, I actually also exposed the politicians and media and media who worked for years to cover it up. Governor Tim Walz labeled my work as white supremacy and called me a far-right delusional conspiracy theorist. Meanwhile, he dropped out of re-election, and he even said he has ended his political career. Now the highest government-funded daycare in Minnesota has pleaded guilty to daycare fraud, and the largest autism bust in America history has been exposed. Where is Tim Walz in the media now? It just so happens that over 80% of the fraud committed in Minnesota is by the Somali population.
0: And Nick Shirley, by the way, I think he's 24 years old, maybe 23 years old. That's Nick Shirley reading from his statement and telling you exactly what happened to him and what he was able to do with his investigation. Senator Ashley Moody, who was one of the senators who called for this hearing, she had something to say as well. Let's go to her.
2: Tim Walz, governor of Minnesota, do you remember when he wanted to be our vice president and was bragging that all of these types of new small businesses were reasons why he should be trusted with leading?
1: Yes.
2: And now we're determining what all these small businesses like the Learing Center were. He used this as a reason that he gave the American people of why he should leave. So why are we surprised that immediately he's defensive and comes after a young kid that's trying to point out on behalf of his generation where this money is really going and this fraud? And look at what the leader of California said. Did he really say, in response to you uncovering just astronomical fraud and waste, that, and I want to quote this because I am appalled by it, did he really say, slow, surely is the fraud?
1: Yes, he did.
0: Yeah, that's Gavin Newsom calling Nick Shirley slow Shirley and saying that he was the real fraud. This is the man who wants to be president. You see the pattern developing here, right? And this is such an important part that Senator Moody pointed out, because, Minnesota was supposed to be this huge success story, the Minnesota miracle, under the watchful eye and guidance and leadership of Tim Walz. Look at all of these new small businesses that have been created, and so many in our poor refugee and immigrant community. Look at all these Somalis who come here. We welcome them. We don't need walls in this country. We welcome people from war-torn nations like Somalia, and we give them a chance, and they've started their own businesses. They're so American. They're so entrepreneurial. They're frauds. Not the people. The businesses were frauds. Tim Walz knew it. They looked the other way. They didn't prosecute it. And then instead they used the fraudulent learning centers and home hospice care and welfare, Medicare, Medicaid fraud-related businesses as statistics to show how the businesses are growing in Minnesota, to make it look like Tim Walz is a hero of the entrepreneur. And it was all built up with your tax dollars and did nothing. And then there's the question of where that money went as they were defrauding Americans of millions and millions and tens and billions of dollars of tax dollars. Did it just go into the pockets of those Somalians living here in Minnesota? Or maybe did that money go back home? That's where Senator Ron Johnson picked up the questioning. Senator Ron Johnson joining us, by the way, in our 7 o'clock hour. Let's go to that part of the hearing.
3: I mean, $700 million in cash flowing out of the Minneapolis airport back to, you know, countries in Africa. Have either of you gentlemen kind of investigated the foreign sourcing or an organization of a lot of this fraud? I mean, we're opening it up to foreign governments to fund their own operations.
1: Well, yeah, it's been proven that a lot of the money in suitcases that left Minnesota went back into the hands of people inside Somalia. And, for instance, in New York City, where I just did an expose exposing this adult daycare fraud, nobody at these daycares actually knows who the owner is. A lot of them had just been hired within the past month. In Miami, you have the Cuban government running these DME companies that are fleecing and quite literally looting from Medicaid. A lot of foreign governments have infiltrated our Medicaid because it's so simple and so easy to defraud.
3: By the way, we know it's $700 million because government watched it go out. They let it go. They didn't even put the IRS on the case. You know, it's truly remarkable what we're allowing to happen here. So again, Mr. Chairman, I commend you, like Senator Ernst did, for holding this hearing, and you know, Ashley Moody. This is an incredibly important hearing, and it speaks volumes.
0: Yeah, it speaks volumes, all right. And also, as you look at this and you start seeing the exposure of all of this fraud, you may be yelling back at your radio or your television or your device, why aren't they doing anything? Why aren't they passing any laws? Why aren't they? Well, hold on. They did do something. In California, in fact, they mobilized and they did pass a law to stop all of this. Now, not to stop the fraud, to stop Nick Shirley. Watch. Listen.
3: You mentioned the Stop Nick Shirley Act. What is that? I mean, can you describe that in greater detail?
1: Yeah, so that's a bill that's been created by Mia Bonta, the wife of the Attorney General of California. And the official title is AB 2624, and it's to provide, make it essentially illegal to expose and to film outside of immigration support service providers. That means any...
0: there you go.
1: Entity that...
0: Yeah, the Stop Nick Shirley Act. They don't call it the Stop Nick Shirley Act, but it would make it illegal to film outside of any of these so-called support centers, these institutions of fraud. But only if they...
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0: the 16th day of July. We've got like 3 weeks left until the big last round of primaries. That includes Michigan, where all eyes are on that Senate Democrat primary race. The Republican in the Senate primary race, it's pretty much cleared the field. I think there might be a couple of people on the ticket, but really it's Mike Rogers. He's going to win that nomination. Former congressman, former FBI agent. He's going to be joining us today, coming up in the 8 o'clock hour on the East Coast at 8:05. Future Republican nominee for Senate in Michigan, Mike Rogers. Also, by the way, Missouri is having their big primaries in 3 weeks in Missouri. And any listener of this program for a long time knows that Krista Gall is a dear personal friend of mine. Krista Gall appeared on a regular basis on my D.C. WMAL program. In fact, he was my guest host when I was on vacation for several years there. And ironically, before I got my job at WMAL back in 2011, I was his guest host when he would go on vacation from his program that he used to host out of Philadelphia. He left the radio business in March and is running for Congress in Missouri, Missouri 6. He's got a primary. Anyone in the Missouri area, or if you have family or friends in Missouri, if they live in that district, vote for Krista Gall. And we've got a Missouri congressman joining us later in the show. The chairman of Ways and Means, Jason Smith, will be joining us. So a lot of action in Missouri and in Michigan, and we've got key players in those states coming up on the show today. One other thing I want to say about Nick Shirley, just to button up our conversation yesterday, if you want to meet Nick Shirley, if you want to thank him for the great work that he does, if you want to praise him, I'm actually appearing with him at an event in September, September 26th in Pasadena, California. It's connected to our station there in Los Angeles, KRLA, the morning answer, the host Jennifer Horn there. It's going to be a great event. It's called Town Hall 2026 in Pasadena. It's going to feature Nick Shirley. It's going to feature Adam Carolla. It's going to feature the Republican nominee for governor in California, Steve Hilton. Our friend and colleague Alex Marlow from Breitbart and from Salem. Jennifer Horn, of course, the host of The Morning Answer in Los Angeles. And yours truly, Larry O'Connor. That's on September 26th, all-day event at the Ambassador Auditorium in Pasadena. It's going to be big. And if you're in the Southern California area or if you want to travel to Southern California, it's not a bad place to visit. Wouldn't want to live there. Come and visit Nick Shirley. We're going to have a lot of praise for this young man, and we'll be really getting into what he's been able to accomplish. That's September 26th. You can get information up there on the interwebs, certainly at KRLA's website. Just look it up, AM 870, The Answer. So I consider this to be the most important story of the day, what we're about to tell you about. And let's start with the woman who is the victim of what many are calling government abuse. This is a woman in her 70s, just trying to retire and have a good golden year era in Florida, as so many other people go to Florida. And we love Florida. We love Governor DeSantis. We think Florida does so much right. But boy, did they mess up here. She gets a new car. She orders her license plate. She gets the license plate in the mail. And, well, the license plate, I'm going to spell out what it says. In Florida, they have their little oranges in the middle, the two little oranges on the logo of the state of Florida. It's the Sunshine State. And so the letters and numbers of the license plate are separated by that little cluster of oranges. And on the left side, as you're reading the license plate, it's got SQZ, which, obviously, if you're doing a personalized license plate, SQZ reads squeeze, right? And then on the other side of the little cluster of oranges, it's A55. But of course, any child knows, any child that's, you know, goofed around with a calculator knows that the 5 can also be used as an S. And so, read it along with me. The license plate says squeeze ASS. Imagine getting that license plate in the mail. Imagine the government sending that to you. This woman, she raised the issue with media because she was so outraged. She immediately called the local television station to express her outrage. And she is upset. Here she is. I'll let her speak for herself.
1: I don't think a woman that lives in a senior community that's going to be 77 years old next month will be driving around with what this plate has to say.
0: Well, let me just say there are some women in Florida who would be just fine driving around with what that plate has to say. And from what I hear about what goes on at the Villages, there may be plenty of 77-year-old women who are willing to do that as well. She went ballistic, she said. She wonders how that passed inspection.
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5: With SRN News, I'm Bob Agnew in Washington. Smoke from the Canadian wildfire severely impacting the U.S. and 20 states, Washington, D.C., all impacted by smoke that could affect everything from emergency rooms to people just trying to make it safely down the street. People are being urged to stay indoors, especially those with health conditions like asthma. Department of Homeland Security Secretary Mark Wayne Mullen discussed the administration's efforts to secure Americans' elections. In a news conference yesterday, he said some 250,000 non-citizens in four states are believed to have voted in the 2020 election. Another milestone for WNBA star Caitlin Clark. The sharpshooting star, not far removed from a back injury, had the first career 40-point game. That's in her short three-year career so far, as she helped rally the Fever to a 110-107 victory. This is SRN News.
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10: Foundations of Freedom, a look at America's founding principles and the leaders who shaped our nation.
11: Most Americans think of Abraham Lincoln and they think of the Civil War or the Emancipation. But in 1862, he signed another hugely significant piece of legislation, the Homestead Act. It offered eligible Americans up to 160 acres of land, not as a prize for the powerful, but as an opportunity for ordinary families willing to live on it, work it, and build something lasting. Why did it matter? Because Lincoln understood that freedom was not merely the absence of tyranny. Rather, freedom required responsibility, labor, stewardship, and moral courage. A free people must be given room to build, but they also must be willing to cultivate what they have been given. That still matters today. Liberty without responsibility decays. Opportunity without character collapses. Lincoln's lesson is clear. A nation stays free when its people remain willing to work, build, and steward freedom under God.
12: Larry O'Connor.
5: He's very well aware
12: AM
5: of the Democrats who are about to join him in the House of Representatives. These new Democrats, I'm talking about the ones who have just won victories in deep blue districts, picking off senior Democrats who have held office for many, many years. You can call them establishment Democrats if you want, but these were incumbent Democrats running for re-election who had to fight off and in many cases lost in primary challenges against socialists, Marxists. These are people who are aligned with the Democrat Socialists of America, who then run as Democrats and openly explain how they want to dismantle the Democratic Party and, by the way, dismantle our way of life in this country. They say it out loud, what their strategy is. And if you're a Democrat, you have two choices. You can either fight them and say, no, you are not us. We are not the same. Our party may be liberal and progressive, and we may flirt with certain socialist government programs, but we are not socialists. You could do that and try to make that case. Or you can be like Gavin Newsom, who has never had a real job except for owning a winery out of high school because he was born with a silver spoon in his mouth and he was given a lot of money by the Getty family. And then was mayor of San Francisco, then was lieutenant governor of California, then was governor of California. And, well, you know, if you want the next gig and you don't want to just live off of the money your wife makes doing documentaries after she worked for Harvey Weinstein and turned the other way when she saw everything he was doing, well, then you got to get the next job, and that's being president. Gavin Newsom is a lot of things. He's slimy. He's a sociopath. He's a narcissist. He's a liar. He's got great hair. And the hair gel budget in Sacramento must be astronomical. But Governor Hair Gel is not stupid. And he sees the playing field. He sees where the lines are being drawn in his party, and he knows, given the field of other candidates like Josh Shapiro and Pete Buttigieg and maybe Kamala Harris and J.B. Pritzker and whatever names you might hear as potential nominees for the Democrats, he's right now leading the pack. He's got the highest profile. He's the governor of the biggest state. He's raising a lot of money. He's got a great television presence. But he knows that if he wants that nomination, he's got to appeal to those Marxists. He's got a signal to the socialist that he's their guy. You see, Bernie isn't running. AOC isn't running. Mamdani can't run. All these socialists, all the Marxists, at the moment, are sitting this out. So they're going to align around someone. They're going to align around the candidate who will wink, wink, nudge, nudge just enough to them to let them know
0: that if they back this guy or this gal, he's going to let him into the room. He's going to put them in the cabinet. He's going to slowly but surely transform this country into a Marxist utopia. Gavin Newsom knows he's got to do that. He's got to audition for them so he can get the part. So here he was earlier this week at a forum in California. Listen to the words he chooses, because he goes through this entire process explaining that our economic system in America, our free market system, our capitalist system, is broken, and it's not working. Now, if you make that statement, you've got to replace it with something, right? Listen to what he says.
12: Something's fundamentally broken here. And that wealth is creating power, power locking in rules and regulations, locking everybody else out. You can't play in the margins anymore. We can't fail more efficiently. Certainly nostalgia is not working. I would argue socialism not going to work. But capitalism as we know it doesn't work either.
0: Capitalism as we know it doesn't work is the definitive statement, along with our system is broken. He gives a little lip service and says, I could argue socialism won't work. He says it with a chuckle in his voice. But then it's noteworthy that he doesn't actually argue at that moment that socialism won't work. See, he could have, doesn't he? And these things aren't working. We got a problem, but socialism isn't the answer. And now let me explain why, but he doesn't. He just brushes it off with a chuckle. I could argue. You could argue? Well, why don't you argue? Well, he doesn't argue that socialism doesn't work because he needs the socialists. He needs the Marxists. Anyone who gets the nomination needs these people. They need Bernie Sanders. They need his support. Now, let me remind you who the Democrats are allowing into their club. And it's not like they're sneaking in the back door. Hakeem Jeffries, Chuck Schumer, Gavin Newsom, they're opening the front door wide, and they're saying, come on in, folks. Here's Fox News breaking down exactly, and you've heard me talk about this too, but it's nice to get validated by other media outlets. We've talked about it a lot on this show, and you better get used to it, because we are fighting Marxists right now, and we're not going to let it go. Here's Fox News breaking down exactly what the Democrat Socialists of America, the DSA's platform is. They just voted on this. This is what they stand for. Go ahead.
13: Who is representing people of America on the Hill? They want to eliminate the U.S. Senate. They want to replace the president and the U.S. Supreme Court with an executive and judiciary chosen by a subordinate to Congress. They want amnesty for all immigrants. And they want to defund the Department of War.
14: This is according to a source inside the DSA.
15: Yeah, but the main point is that there was this massive talking point that this is just liberal states and, liberal districts where this has happened. I'm sorry. This is happening all across the country. And they have some platforms that a lot of young people and a lot of people that have grievances with the rich are going with. It's anti-American. It's anti-Jew. It's anti-Israel. Is anti the foundation of how this country was built. They believe that our country is deeply flawed, and they're winning. So you got to have a Republican Party that speaks truth to power.
0: That's
15: on
0: right.
15: All of it. They don't even
0: That's
15: want
0: what you need. Yeah, listen, a lot of you are saying, how are these young people embracing Marxism? How are they saying, oh, yeah, this is a good idea? And the answer is because not enough of us are standing up and pointing out how evil these ideas are. In fact, we, sadly, too many of us, are ignoring who they are and what they stand for. They're not even telling you what you just heard from Fox and what I've been telling you about what their platform is. But here's the problem. They're very good at propaganda. They're very good at pushing back against any criticism. Marxists, you know, they end up being authoritarians. They're pretty good at silencing their critics. And so they'll just wave this away and say, oh, that's just Fox News. They're crazy, right? But that's just Larry O'Connor. That's just talk radio. That's just, you know, that's not true. That's not who we are. That's not what we stand for. That's not, no. Okay, fine. Don't listen to Fox News. Don't listen to Salem Radio. Don't listen to Salem News Channel. Don't read Town Hall. Don't listen to talk radio. I've got an idea. Let's listen to them. Let's listen to the leadership of the Democrat Socialists of America, because they're telling you who they are. Let's start with clip 20.
16: And, you know, we have a unique responsibility to act from the heart of empire, the belly of the beast. The most important thing that we can do is take that empire down from within.
17: Our role ultimately is to facilitate our own empire's failure in ways that we can, ultimately to overthrow our own empire.
18: U.S. imperialism is not a thing that can be reformed away. It has to be overthrown through revolutionary struggle.
19: And to build a mass movement that can use the leverage of workers to hit the kill switch on American imperialism here within the American empire.
0: These are the radicals who are part of the Democrat Socialists of America leadership. And this is a great video montage put together by the folks at the Canary Mission, you know, Canary in a coal mine. They're trying to warn everybody of what's happening here. It's happening right now. This election right now is America, our freedom, our ideals that have withheld for 250 years versus Marxism. You just heard the voices of Frances Gill from DSA Los Angeles, National Political Committee. Also, Amy Wilhelm, DSA Seattle. Hazel Williams, DSA San Francisco. Sarah Anastasia Milner, DSA Portland. Why are they all young, educated white women? Good question. Here's a little montage more of them. Here is clip 21, please. This is them. This is them telling you, not me, not Fox News. This is them. Go ahead.
16: I mean, every president since the founding of the country has been super evil, but somehow we have, like, one that is even more evil. And people get that. Like, even your normie Democrat understands that Trump is super evil, and that probably there's a system that created a person that is doing these things, you know? And we can pull back and say, like, wait a second, you know, it's this political system that we've created that is concentrating power in the hands of the presidency, and that is a huge problem.
0: Young, white, college-educated women. Just so you know, if you look at the exit polls in New York, Colorado, other places where these socialists have won, the diversity vote, the black vote, the Latina, it is going for the normie establishment Democrat. It's the educated white, not very diverse, college-educated voter that's voting for the Marxists because they think they're helping the poor. And just to mix things up, we do have a leader of the National Party for DSA, the co-chair. He is not a white, educated young woman. His name is Ashiq Siddiq. But he appeared on a show called Democracy Now! Left Wingers, and, well, he doubled down on the message. Go ahead.
20: Our goal is to reframe politics around class lines in the United States, which is what the ruling class has been doing forever. We want to transfer power from the 1% of the working class and to replace capitalism with socialism, which means expanding democracy in every part of our lives. And that's how we're organizing people together. In other countries that got more expansive things like universal health care, it happened with class struggle. And that's with organized workers, with majorities of the population. Power is not conceded without struggle. And that means people have to organize in our own interests to win these things.
0: This is who they are. This is their words. They're telling you in real time right now what their plans are. And this last one, cut 23, is really telling.
21: So would you like to abolish the Senate?
20: That's part of our platform. And we don't think that's extreme. We think it's a change that would help make this country more
0: democratic. We don't think it's extreme. We want to abolish the Senate, but we don't think it's extreme. This is who Gavin Newsom and the Democrats are cozying up to. Just so you know, it is extreme. You know, you can't...
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25: Larry

big day yesterday on Capitol Hill. We just gave you the highlights of Nick Shirley. Also, Todd Blanche, currently the acting attorney general, has his confirmation hearings yesterday. We'll give you some highlights of that. Also, new revelations, speaking of the Justice Department, of what happened under Joe Biden and Merrick Garland. Jack Smith, the Inspector Javert, special counsel to prosecute Donald Trump in an election year. That didn't go very well for Jack Smith. And now we're learning more and more about his investigators. Apparently, not only did they acquire private text messages of dozens of Republican lawmakers that they said under oath was just for metadata. They were just trying to figure out the timing of messages. We didn't look at the actual messages. Well, now we've got witnesses saying, you bet you we read those messages. Biden's Justice Department, through Jack Smith, a

0: But Food for the Poor is doing is focusing on the first phase of the response, which is the humanitarian response. We're sending container loads of hygiene kits, food and medicine and other items. Thousands of buildings that have been affected. Again, over 18,000 people that have lost their houses.
1: So keeping Cesar's family in mind, will you please join us? You can text to give. Just text Larry to 51555. They'll give you a link to give some money to Food for the Poor. Text Larry to 51555. Or, of course, you can just go to the website, LarryOShow.com, and click on that banner that says Help Venezuela. And God bless you for your support. Thank you. Yesterday, as I said, Todd Blanche, he's having his confirmation hearings to be Attorney General. And this Jack Smith report, the fact that Jack Smith, under Merrick Garland, a special counsel who I don't believe the Senate even ever confirmed, he and his staff not only gathered text message and phone records from elected Republicans in the House and the Senate, they read those text messages, too. Here's Cory Booker doing some question and answer with Todd Blanche.
2: Department ethics rules are very clear about avoiding the appearance of impropriety. In a case like this, I don't think that's appearance of impropriety. I think that's improper. That the connected and the powerful are getting a chance to rub shoulders. It would seem appropriate that you avoid those kind of appearances in dinners like that.
3: Every appearance or dinner or speech that I give are cleared by ethics officials.
2: So your attendance at that dinner was cleared by ethics officials?
3: Everything that I do.
2: I didn't ask you everything you do. Was your appearance at that dinner cleared?
3: You can ask the questions, but you cannot control my answers. I'm under oath, and I can answer the questions. I choose to answer them.
2: Were you approved
3: by ethics? Outside of the department, whether it's a speech, whether it's a dinner, whether it's an event, they are approved by ethics officials.
1: Cory Booker can't help himself then try to have a Spartacus moment there. He's a clown, and he's just doing things for show. But when Josh Hawley of Missouri started asking questions specifically about Jack Smith, we learned a lot. Here's clip 7.
4: That was a rhetorical question, but I'm glad the answer is yes. I want to start with Jack Smith and the latest revelations of his illegalities, which seem to have no end. I mean, listen, I've had my text messages by him scooped up, red, who knows what he did with them. I've had my cell phone monitored. He tracked my incoming calls, my outgoing calls. He tracked my metadata. He tracked my location. I mean, Lord knows what else. The part that really offends me, though, is that he didn't just do it to me and members of Congress. He did it to ordinary Americans. I've had Missourians come to me and say, I had FBI agents show up at my door, knock on my door and say, were you in Washington, D.C. in January of 2021? These are people who did nothing wrong. They weren't even here. They come to me and they said, what is going on? What am I going to do? I can't afford an attorney. What really gets me at the end of the day is he lies about it. I mean, he has lied and lied about it. And I want to just make good that claim. Here is a record. I'm going to read it to you. A record of Jack Smith's responses under oath now to members of Congress. He has asked question. As it relates to members and their staffs and senators, it's just the toll records as far as you remember. Smith, that is my recollection. Question, did the records that you requested include the content of text messages? Smith, answer, no. Now, maybe there's some nuance I'm missing here, but it sounds a lot to me like this guy didn't tell the truth. Have you thought about investigating this guy for perjury?
3: We take testimony in front of this body very seriously, yes.
4: Good. Well, I think he absolutely should be investigated. I think he absolutely should be prosecuted, if at all possible. And based on his responses under oath, I think he should be. And I think it's time that we say that these people who did this, who engaged in this mass illegality, blatant violation of the separation of powers, blatant violation of the Constitution. We know what they did to President Trump.
1: Yeah.
4: We know what they did to...
1: As usual, Josh Hawley of Missouri is right about that. And later in the hearing, actually, Attorney General Blanche confirmed that Mr. Smith is under investigation.
5: Patrick was way behind on his IRS taxes.
6: 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The total amount ended up being somewhere just over $30,000. $30,000.
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7: News is hour at Town Hall. I'm Bob Agnew in Washington. In his address to the nation this week, President Trump again called on Congress to ensure ballot integrity by passing the Save America Act. On the Salem News program this week on Capitol Hill with Tony Perkins, House Speaker Mike Johnson said today it's likely to happen as early as next week as they tie the legislation to a major reconciliation bill.
8: Desperate times call for desperate measures. The reason we have to get Reconciliation 3.0 done, it is the vehicle for us to deliver the Save America Act to the President's desk. It is the only way to do it, because remember, there's no way to get 60 votes for Save America in the Senate. The Democrats just simply won't go along with that, and you've only got 53 Republicans. We're going to make it a reconciliation matter, tying it to the budget with a fiscal impact that will qualify it for that process so we can pass it with 51 votes in the Senate and finally take care of this problem.
7: Former Deputy National Security Advisor K.T. McFarland is weighing in on the election integrity concerns.
9: Following President Trump's address on election integrity, former Deputy National Security Advisor K.T. McFarland says foreign adversaries are increasingly using technology and social media to influence Americans and shape public opinion.
10: One great strength of America is our elections, right? We choose our own leaders. But it's in some ways the greatest weakness, especially in an era of social media, because they can scramble with our brains, whether it's China using TikTok to feed a certain narrative. So they're it's like a disinformation campaign.
9: McFarland appeared on Salem News Channel with Larry O'Connor. Willie Nelson, The White House.
7: At a reception with President Trump on Friday, FIFA President Gianni Infantino said the World Cup tournament has achieved its mission of bringing people together.
11: Full stadiums, 7 million people in the stadium, tens of millions in the cities in America, in Canada, in Mexico.
7: Health experts are warning people to be wary of all that wildfire smoke moving down from Canada. They say it attacks nearly every system in the human body and is especially dangerous for pregnant women and children. More from townhall.com.
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7: In the UK, Andy Burnham officially became leader of Britain's governing Labour Party on Friday. That clears his final hurdle to taking office as Prime Minister next week.
2: The centre-left party will announce the results of a leadership contest to replace departing Prime Minister Keir Starmer, in which Burnham was the only contender. He had secured nominations from 379 of the 403 Labour lawmakers in the House of Commons as of Thursday night. Burnham, the former mayor great of Manchester, has been prime minister in waiting for weeks, but he has revealed little details about his policy priorities. After winning a special election for a seat in Parliament a month ago, he pledged to build a politics, quote, based on unity and hope, and an economy that spreads growth evenly across the country. Bernie Bennett reporting.
7: U.S. companies have signed roughly $60 billion worth of agreements and partnerships with the Iraqi government. That includes deals intended to create alternative routes for shipping oil out of the Persian Gulf using pipelines. You'll find more on these stories at townhall.com. The administration is changing how long foreign journalists can stay and work in the U.S., replacing the current duration of status system with fixed periods.
13: The Department of Homeland Security says it's shortening visas for most foreign journalists to 240 days, down from stays of up to 5 years. Journalists from China will face even stricter limits, with visas capped at 90 days, prompting Beijing to warn of possible reciprocal countermeasures. While visas can still be extended, the change has raised concerns over press freedom. Advocates for foreign journalists say the shorter time frames will make it harder for them to live and work in the U.S. Homeland Security says the change is necessary to better vet visa holders.
7: Another milestone for Caitlin Clark and the WNBA. The sharp shooting star, not far removed from a back injury, had her first ever 40-point game in her three-year career while helping to rally the Fever to a 110-107 victory on Friday. More of these stories at...
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15: 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That's a heck of a thing to be running an election on. 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
16: Our daytime highs on a warming trend through the weekend and into next week, with high pressure getting stronger over the Pacific Northwest. Lots of sunshine and low 80s for today's high. A few clouds overnight, upper 50s, a mix of sunshine and clouds on Sunday, and a few degrees warmer, mid 80s. You can always get the latest weather at theanswerportland.com. I'm meteorologist Steve Hamilton on AM 1640. The Answer.
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19: 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I'm going to share some details about this later in the show, so I'm going to encourage you to stay tuned. It's got the highest average returns with a non-bonus option of about 9% per year over the past decade, or there's a bonus option that will pay you up to a 26% signing bonus with a good solid returns thereafter also. So if you want to learn more information about these products, again, stay tuned. You can contact me at yourpersonalbank.com. Like all index annuity products, the downside is guaranteed, the principal is guaranteed, any gains you receive once they're locked in, they become guaranteed against future loss also. So bottom line is, your account will either stay the same or go up each year, guaranteed. It's the best index annuity product I've seen for somebody over the age of 80, 81 to 89, in my 26-year career. And yes, we still have the best index annuity product I've seen in my career for everyone else up to age 80. This is a product that's averaged on the low end almost 8% and on the high end, over 15%. I've been asked this a few times. That average annual returns of almost 8% over a decade. Again, that's the average over 10 years plus, not individual years. Yes, we have individual years upwards of 27% returns or more even. The worst period of time in the last 20 years, this product averaged about 8% over a decade. That included the Great Recession. And if you remember, during those 2 years, the S&P 500 dropped roughly in half. So the fact of the matter is people that were invested in this annuity product during the Great Recession not only did not lose, but their average return at the worst was still nearly 8%. Net, net, net, in your pocket, which is what counts. That's the other question I get all the time is, what fees are there and et cetera like that? No, the numbers when I share them with you are returns in your account. There's a lot of reasons behind this. Higher long-term bond yields, which is being influenced by the extreme levels of debt we have as a country. This is something that's not changing at any time in the near future. And if you do have an existing annuity, we have bonuses up to 34%, and even now bonuses up to 26% for folks up through age 89 with strong gains going forward. And these products are almost assuredly will have a higher return than an existing product you may have. And not only a little bit more, but in most cases, 2 to 3 times more returns, if not more. And the reason behind that is really quite simple. When you buy an index annuity product, what does the insurance company do with the money? Well, they invest it. Primarily, mostly, they invest in long-term bonds. And if they buy a 20 or 30-year bond, and why are the newer products, say, in the last 2-3 years, so much better than the ones previous over the past decade plus? It's quite simple. It has to do with long-term bond yields or interest rates. Let me give you an example. If you bought a 30-year treasury 3 or 4 years ago, your return was likely under 2%. Today, it's upwards of 5%. And these insurance companies, when you invest in these products, these index annuity products, what do? They buy these long-term bonds, 20, 30-year bonds. They lock the bond in their safe and never touch it. That's how they're able to guarantee the principal. The bond is there. They never touch it. They take the interest from the bond and they purchase options. Now, if you understand options, you know they can have exponential returns. When I say options, sometimes people get a little concerned or misunderstand. Again, they're not touching the principal. They're not touching the bond. Options can grow exponentially. A quick example I use all the time is if you had a $10 stock, it went to 11, you understand you made 10% return. But you could also buy an option on that stock. Maybe it was a dollar. If that $1 option went to $2, that's 100% return on your money. That's a simple example of how options work. Now, many people understand options can be very risky because they can go to zero. You can lose the entire value of the option. And if you're risking the principal, that can be a problem. Remember, the insurance companies are not risking the principal. They're only putting at risk or investing the options on the interest from the bond. The principal's there, locked in their safe, like I've stated earlier. If the underlying asset goes down in value, the option will expire worthless. Does the insurance company owe you any money? No. You get a zero return that year. The index went down, but you had no losses. That's how they're able to guarantee the downside. But what does that bond do that's sitting in their safe the following year? Throws off more interest where they buy more options and repeat the process. This is how they're able to reset each year and guarantee your downside. And if you had a few billion dollars and an options trading desk and that kind of sophistication, you could do this yourself. But most of us don't have those types of assets and that type of access to the bond auctions to be able to purchase them at the best prices. An options trading desk, eliminate the middleman. Many of these companies do that. And billions of dollars to work with. So this gives you the advantage as an individual investor to take advantage of institutional type investing. That's what these companies are doing. And the last point I want you to understand about why the products are so much better, the index products are so much better today than even 2 or 3 years ago, has to do with the interest rates. If you bought an index annuity product 2-3 years ago or longer, they bought that bond, that long-term bond. And remember, they only buy it once. And the bond's going to pay whatever that interest rate is for the time period they purchase it for. If the insurance company purchased a 30-year treasury, for example, 3 or 4 years ago, that 30-year treasury might have only paid 2% or less even, which only gives them a small amount of interest to be able to buy options. So they can only buy a limited amount of options. And this is why your older and index annuity products returns are so much lower than the current ones. And it's not like that bond's going to all suddenly throw off more interest in the future. It's going to pay the same amount of interest guaranteed for the next 20 or 30 years. So if you're stuck in a low performing index annuity product, understand nothing's going to change. Mathematical. They only have so much to work with the interest that that bond is throwing off. So if you purchase a new one, you roll it over, you transfer it. We can do it without any tax consequence. Sometimes we can do it without any penalty. If you do have a penalty, as I stated, there are 20 and even 30% bonuses available for folks up to age 80. And for those that are 81 to 89, bonuses available up to 26%. Those bonuses will certainly offset any penalty you may have, will certainly offset any penalty you may have with an older annuity product. And now you allow the insurance company to buy a newer bond with the current interest rates, with the current bond yields. And if they buy a 30-year treasury today, they're going to get upwards of 5% or 2.5-fold more interest than, say, a bond that was purchased 3 years ago. What does that do? They have 2 and 3 times the amount of money to work with, the interest that the bond paid to purchase these options. The returns that you receive are 2 or 3 times more. It's mathematical and it's guaranteed. This bond's going to pay the interest every year. So it's not like anything's going to change. Even if interest rates in the future went back down, which there's no sign of that at this point, but even if they did go back down in the future, it doesn't matter. The insurance company bought the bond at the time you purchased the annuity, and they've locked in these higher long-term bond yields or interest rates, which allows them to purchase more options, 2 or 3 times more the options than they could purchase just a few years ago, which means you're going to be guaranteed solid results on these index products for the next 20, 30 years. So it's not guesswork. It's not hopium. It's none of those things. It's mathematical. It's understanding what they're investing in. And it's understanding that these bonds throw off interest at a set rate, guaranteed for decades at a time. And most insurance companies do buy 20, 30-year bond timeframes with the bonds. So these strong returns that I'm talking about will continue with these newer products for the next 20, 30 years because of the bond that they bought. I hope that helps you understand a little bit better why the index products are so much better. If you happen to have one and you're suffering poor returns, the reason why you're doing so and to stay there, you're just punishing yourself. There's really no reason to do that. I spoke to a gentleman, in fact, today, an 83-year-old. He had about $338,000 in a current index annuity product. His returns on average for the past number of years have been about 3%. That's kind of the norm of what I've seen on a lot of the older annuities. And this is one of the knocks on annuities is that many of them are poor performers. Well, part of the reason why is they're not in the best index options. There's much better indexes available, one. And two, they were purchased at a time when interest rates were lower than they are now, which means there's less interest for the insurance company to work with to buy the options to get the returns. Well, the bottom line is he's 83. He had $338,000 in this index annuity product. He had about a 1% penalty. He was concerned about that. He was going to lose about $3,000 if he moved out of it. But as I stated earlier, the best index product I've seen for folks over between the age of 81 and 89 now that I've seen in my career has a 26% bonus. Well, a 26% bonus minus a 1% penalty means he's about 25% ahead. So the day one, his account value, instead of being $338,000, we calculated it was going to be about $422,000. Well, that sounded pretty good to him. For anyone that's considering or has one of these products and you want to see a significant jump in the value of your asset, we have products that can do that. Or if you just want to increase the returns significantly, double, triple, sometimes quadruple of what you've been receiving previously, we have those products available too. It is the golden age of fixed assets. It is the best time I've seen in my career. It's the best time since the 1970s for these index annuity products because, again, of the long-term bond yields, the interest rates that's there, which allows these insurance companies, when they buy these bonds, to generate more interest, much higher interest than even 2 or 3 years ago, 2 and 3-fold more interest, which allows them to buy so much more, many more options and get significant amount more of return. Now, one of the questions or concerns I'll hear sometimes is, why would they buy more of the options and why not just keep some of that as profit? Well, the reason is really quite simple and has to do with competition. I'm independent. I have access to nearly every index product that's available out there. And typically when I do a search for a client, we look at their age, their state, the amount they want to invest. And there's typically anywhere from 100 plus to 400 different products available for that person. Understand the numbers I'm sharing with you might differ slightly because of the state you're in or your age. But regardless, I can find you the best product available for you with your situation, the amount of money you're looking at, your age, and the state you're in. Because there's so much competition, there's literally dozens and dozens of companies and hundreds of products. If one of the companies decided to hold back on buying more options, well, they would not be competitive anymore, would they? And they would lose business. It's just really that simple. So these companies are maneuvering, getting to the best position to generate the most amount of business. And they have never seen profits on their products like this in over 40 years. And so they're excited too. Most of these companies want to see their customers, their clients do well. They really do. And because of the long-term bond yield, the interest rate environment we're in, they're able to provide that unlike anything they've been able to show in many cases, decades and decades. So if you want more information on this, and again, if you're age 81 to 89 in most states, I have the best index annuity product I've seen in my career now. Also, I have it still for the folks that are 80 and under. For those that are the 81 to 89 crowd, get you up to 26% bonus up front, 9-10% average annual returns per year on the past decade, and no downside market risk. Tremendous time to look at index products. Never been a better time. I've got a pretty good life, and I'm a pretty good upbeat kind of person, but there's something that has happened to me this past week that's really frustrated and upset me, and it's kind of stuck in my craw, if you know what I'm trying to say. I'm going to share this, not so much to complain, although a little venting would probably do me some good. It's also something that affects all of us in different ways, and it has to do with taxes, so I encourage you to stay tuned.
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19: 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And yes, you will reach me. I shared in the first segment, we now have the best index annuity product I have seen in my career for folks that are age 81 to 89. We have a product that has averaged 9 to 10% average annual returns per year over the past decade plus. No downside market risk, or we also have an option where you can receive up to a 26% signing bonus and still obtain strong gains going forward. Again, with no downside market risk. If this interests you, or you have an index product, and you thought maybe you were too old, or you had too high of a penalty to get out of it because you're not getting good returns, contact me at yourpersonalbank.com. Also, those of you that are 80 and under, I still have the best product I've seen, index annuity product I've seen in my career, period. Encourage you to contact me also if you want more information. Now, there's something that has happened to me this past week that's really upset me. It's kind of frustrated me, and it's stuck in my craw. I can't seem to let it go, and it keeps bugging me. And it has to do with taxes. Again, I have a great life. I'm blessed. I've got a great wife, family. lots of great clients. I've been doing this 26 years. I love what I do. I have this radio show. I get to educate people. I love it when I talk to somebody, get to know folks, and the light bulb comes on. I'm able to show them something better financially. That's my passion. You've probably heard this, that successful people spend 80% of their time doing what they love and what they're good at. I have no complaints when it comes to that. But there is something that sticks in my craw, and I think it bothers me because many of you know I'm really a big fan of the foundation of our country, the founding principles. I'm a constitutionalist. And when I see something go against that, it really bugs me. I got a notice this past week. I'd done some business in Pennsylvania, great state. I've got two great stations in both Philly and Pittsburgh. I've got a lot of great clients in those areas. A state tax on commissions to non-resident agents. My business is located in Florida, used to be in Arizona. There's no state income tax in Florida. And I encourage when people have the opportunity to look at different states, that's one of the factors oftentimes is what's the tax ramifications for me moving myself or my business to that state. And I can recommend to you which states have the best financial tax situations, asset protection, all of that. I do business in nearly all 50 states. This radio show, again, I'm blessed. It airs from Boston to Florida to Seattle, California, all the way in Hawaii even, and most everywhere in between. I'm in most major metro areas across the country. This show has expanded and grown. It's all been in mostly organic growth. I've been blessed. Well, I just got notified that I'm going to have to pay a state income tax on a case I wrote in Pennsylvania, despite the fact that my business and myself are not located in Pennsylvania. I met with this client over several Zoom meetings, so it was done through video messaging. I never stepped foot in the state of Pennsylvania. I visited Pennsylvania previously some years ago, loved it, beautiful state, great people. But for the purposes of this business, I didn't step foot in the state. I have to pay a 3% tax on my commissions as a non-resident agent. I'm already liable for the taxes, federal and state, elsewhere where I do business and I'm located. It seems to me to be supremely unfair and unjust. I also find it rather ironic that when England imposed a 3-cent tax on tea, what did our founders do in response? They threw the tea in the harbor. It's called the Boston Tea Party. They rebelled over a 3-cent tax on tea. I'm dealing with now a 3% tax, state tax, on a commission on a case I did in the state of Pennsylvania. Now, what really bothers me about this is I foresee a situation where this could expand to other states, which could become an absolute nightmare, for one, when it comes to filing taxes. Which state did I do business in? What state do I owe taxes to? This could become completely and totally an obnoxious requirement to deal with from a record-keeping standpoint and all that. But it's the unfairness of it that really bugs me. And I'm not trying to complain for me per se. Again, I'm blessed. But it's a symptom of a bigger problem. We're taxed left and right. And even Elon Musk recently pointed out that ownership in America is a legal fiction. He stated, you get taxed on what you earn, you get taxed on what you buy, and you get taxed on what you own. I mean, if you think about property tax, for example, you work for decades, typically, to then pay it off in full, and the deed is now in your name. But try stop paying the government its annual fee and watch them take it and sell it to someone who will. Now, did you ever really own that house? And the answer is no. You were leasing it from an entity you never signed a contract with. Now, the income tax is similar. The government doesn't take a portion of your earnings. They decide how much of your labor you're permitted to keep. This is a confession of who the system believes your time belongs to first. And I've seen a number of studies that the average American now works till around April just to pay the income taxes that they owe. Our government say, well, you're going to work for us for free, essentially, for 3 or 4 months of the year, and then you get to keep the rest by our generosity. Now, sales tax is another burden. Two people exchange value voluntarily, yet a third party who contributed nothing to the transaction takes a cut simply because they can. Now, when you stack all three together, you're taxed when you create. You're taxed when you spend. You're taxed when you hold. You're taxed again when you die and try to pass it on to your children, oftentimes. At no point in that cycle does the system recognize the output as yours. Every dollar that's taxed is an hour you lived, bled, and is gone. It's blood, sweat, and tears. The state is not managing the economy or money. It's claiming dominion over your time. And time is one thing you'll never get back. Oftentimes, the government spends that money on systems you never asked for and actively oppose in many cases. And the institution that extracts all of this from us faces almost zero obligation to perform. A contractor who delivers nothing usually gets fired. A bureaucracy that burns through trillions gets a budget increase the next year. And the tax code itself, which is over 74,000 pages long, it's not that long because the economy demands it. It's that long because the extraction has to be buried in enough complexity that people stop asking who it was designed to protect. Another argument about taxes is becoming more common is the unrealized gains tax on property. And you say, well, wait a minute, unrealized gains cannot be taxed. Well, then what do you call property taxes? Your property tax rises when your home value goes up. Now, who determines that? The government, but you didn't sell it. You didn't cash out. You didn't make a profit. Yet you're paying more because of their paper valuation. That's called unrealized gains. Yet we're paying taxes on that. And if it was just taxes to fund infrastructure and things that we need, that would be one thing. I shared this last week, but it's worth repeating. There's a chart that came out that shows price changes in different U.S. consumer goods and services from 2000 to 2025, so a 25-year period. Divided them by the areas where the government is involved in the pricing in one way or another, and those that it's not. And in the areas that it's not, whether it's new cars, cell phones, clothing, computer software, toys, TVs, the prices over the last 25 years at the most have gone up 25%, and most of them have actually gone down. TVs, for example, have gone down 98%. This is from the Bureau of Labor Statistics. And then if you look at the areas where the government is involved, so it has an influence on what on pricing, whether it's food, housing, medical, college, the prices have increased anywhere from the lowest 100%, so doubling in 25 years, to nearly 300% with medical expenses. The government does not make things less affordable. It does the exact opposite. So it's taxing us on what we earn, on what we buy, and what we own. And then it turns around and gets involved in various goods and services that cause them to increase in cost significantly. This is a basic founding principle, and this is why this sticks in my craw so much. Our government was designed to be limited and small. In fact, it should be taxed so little that the government is forced to account for every cent they receive. This would make it nearly impossible for them to defraud us because every dollar they do receive would have to be accounted for, and they would just be able to barely like keep the lights on and just do the basic things that they need. The fact that hundreds of billions of dollars have been stolen from us, obscene amounts of money cannot even be accounted for. We have money for everyone under the sun. It means we pay too much, way too much. More and more people are starting to become aware of it. And whether it's a small state tax that I have to pay on a commission from the state of Pennsylvania or it's something else, for many of us, there's going to be a crossing point where we're going to say, you know what? This is too much. This is the straw that's broken the camel's back. We are paying way, way, way too much in taxes. Much of that is being wasted on fraud for programs that most of us not only didn't ask for, but are strongly against even. If enough people wake up to this fact and demand that our representatives stop spending so much money, our taxes could be dropped in half. And if you wiped out most of the fraud and the waste, all the infrastructure and services, the things that the government is supposed to do, could continue along without a hitch. That's how bad it is. And even many economists, government officials, credible people have stated, we could just eliminate the fraud alone. We could balance our budget. And that's $2 trillion a year. This isn't a political issue. This is a financial one. And financial responsibility is important for a household, for a business, but also for a government. Stay tuned in the next segment. I got another issue from an economic standpoint that I see brewing that we just can't ignore anymore. It needs to be addressed. So stay tuned. 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
19: 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Yes, you will reach me. As I've stated in the previous segments, the best index annuity product I've seen in my career for ages 81 to 89 has become available recently. I'm going to discuss more about this in the next segment. I'm going to encourage you to stay tuned. Bottom line, this is a product that has averaged 8, 9, 10% average annual returns over the past decade. No downside market risk. Or there's an option where you can receive up to a 26% bonus and strong returns. Again, no downside market risk. And this is for people ages 81 to 89. This is a tremendous, the best product, again, I've seen for folks over the age of 80. Those of you under 80 and under, still got the best index annuity product I've seen in my 27-year career. Best time, golden age of fixed assets. If you have a product and you're concerned about the penalty, we can offset it regardless of your age now up through age 89. Contact me at yourpersonalbank.com. You won't regret it. We're seeing a pattern with a number of major companies, and IBM is now one of the latest to join the ranks of those that have been bleeding cash after heavy outsourcing overseas. And the pattern is becoming familiar and predictable. Companies have been chasing lower labor costs by moving functions overseas. And at first, the spreadsheet looks great. But then, quality drops, innovation slows, products are suffering, and the customers notice. Apple recently lost intellectual property on next-generation phone designs and delivered a badly received OS launch after pushing much of its work offshore. Microsoft has bled money in multiple fronts while dealing with poor Windows 11 releases and quality issues tied to heavy offshoring and layoffs of experienced staff. Interestingly, Coinbase and Opendoor both pulled back heavy outsourcing after seeing the damage it had caused in some of these other companies. The common thread is leadership was captured by short-term financial thinking. I'm not here to pick on India or Indians. I know many of them and they're great people individually. But let's be real. The magic that Indian CEOs that are bringing to the game, and we're seeing this with a lot of companies, their main magic is replacing Americans. That's it. That's their secret sauce. They can make $1 billion appear like magic by replacing a few thousand American workers. Meanwhile, these companies, these institutions start to flounder. Quality control goes out the window. This isn't incompetence by accident. It's the logical outcome of treating American technical talent as an expensive inconvenience instead of the irreplaceable core of its business. Many of these companies have forgotten what made them great. Passionate, experienced engineers who understood the product, customer, the history of the system. These are the things that created lasting success. And when you replace them with cheaper, less accountable labor, it does look smart on a quarterly earnings call, but over time, it destroys companies. What I predict, we're going to see a divergence of companies. those that understand that they're key experienced people, they're one of the prime reasons of why they're successful as a company, those that chase the short-term gain by reducing labor costs. And eventually, someone will take over their market share. This is a natural progression of business. It's a survival of the fittest and one of the most basic tenets of capitalism. So in some respects, we've been discussing a lot about this H-1B visas and these other foreign worker visas that have been overused and abused. Much of that is slowing down, and some of it's going to happen because of the natural evolution of business. These companies that will gradually fail until someone else takes them over. Did you know that there are over 40,000 university professors in the United States on H-1B visas? It's not 400 or 4,000, it's over 40,000. One of the examples that this article was referring to was this professor of theater at Columbia University. Apparently, no American can handle her job. Really, give me a break. They were able to hire her cheaper, let's be real. It turns out she supports Hamas and has been videoed chanting death to America. And here's the most obnoxious part of all of this. The Department of Education gives Columbia University over $1 billion a year in federal funding, but it's not really federal funding, it's taxpayer funding. It's our money. We're paying these institutions to hire foreigners who hate our country from our tax dollars, of which we're paying way too much. When is this going to stop? And the bigger issue combined with all of this, I see as a problem that is growing in resentment and will fester and could turn into something really ugly is this. I'm seeing more and more of these comments. This one, for example, he looked up his family starter home on Zillow. In 1998, it sold for $162,000, $267,000 in 2011, and $699,000 in 2024. Yes, income had increased, but nowhere near as much as the house. The house had actually increased about four times, while the income over that same time frame had roughly doubled. Let me give you another example. We pulled out an old Target order from February of 2020. There was 28 items in it, and it was $64.50. They went to the store and added every single one back in the cart just to see what the cost would be. The exact same 28 items, same store, same cart. The current bill was $158. In other words, it had gone from $64 to $158, or $93 more. It had more than doubled in 5 years. We didn't buy anymore. We didn't upgrade anything. We didn't even add a single extra item. But yet, the increase on those cart of items that we buy on a regular basis that we need for our household increased 145%. More frustration. This person posted, I get paid $3,400 a month. My rent is $1,800 a month. I pay $200 a month for a phone. And if you say I don't need a phone, acquired for my work. I have a $180 a month student loan payment for a degree that was quote unquote required, which it wasn't, $400 a month for groceries that cost 40% more than just 3 years ago, and $250 for a car payment and gas because there's no bus where this person works. He says, and then I get told by people I just need to work harder. I sense the frustration, don't you? And then this one really got me. This person posts, I just left Costco and I feel like an idiot. The people in front of me bought $1,200 in top shelf alcohol, cases of Red Bull and steaks. They split it up and paid for the steaks and Red Bull with EBT, which is food stamps, and then pulled out a giant wad of $100 bills to pay for the alcohol in cash. And then he stated, what in the heck am I doing with my life? I haven't bought steak in years because I can't afford it. I haven't bought alcohol in decades because it's too expensive. On the rare occasion we eat out, I buy the cheaper things on the menu. Yet these people casually drop thousands of dollars of my tax money on things I can't even afford just to drive home to a taxpayer-funded house that's nicer than I live in. We are completely destroying our society. I'm seeing more and more and more of these types of posts. Or what's being expressed is extreme frustration. Now, people will put up with frustration and challenges for a while. But eventually, if they see no hope and no way out, something's going to break. And those are the types of things that destroy a society. When you have a significant percentage of the population struggling. It's one thing like in the Great Depression where the vast majority of Americans were struggling, but they were all in it together. So there was a sense of community because everybody was going through a rough time together. The high inflation periods of the 1970s were similar in that respect. Yes, inflation was high, things were expensive, but everybody was suffering together. There was an outside force causing the problem, high oil prices, etc. But when people see they're playing by the rules, doing things the right way, and they're struggling just to make ends meet, and they see in line in Costco in front of them, spending money on things that they themselves cannot afford that came from their own tax dollars, there's a deep sense of injustice. A deep resentment is there, and it will build. And until a solution comes along, it will only get worse. The solution is simple. Education first and get the right people in positions of power to turn this around. It's not too late yet, in my opinion, but the hour is late. And we need to address this sooner rather than later. We need to be pushing for mass deportations and elimination of visa fraud. And the people that don't belong here or shouldn't be here anymore, they need to leave. That would solve a lot of these problems. Stay tuned in the last segment. I've promised I'm going to share more details about the best index annuity product that I have seen for 81 to 89-year-olds in my career. I'll also touch a little more on the best index annuity product I've seen, period, in my career, which is designed for folks 80 and under.
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19: 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Yes, you will reach me. As promised, I'm going to share some details now about the best index annuity product I have seen in my 26-year career for folks who are age 81 through 89. So if this is you, or you know somebody like this in your family or friend circle, typically, most people think once they get past age 80, the options for investments and annuity, index annuity product become more limited. Many think that they're not available at all. It is a fact there are fewer products available for those over the age of 80. The products have become so much improved. I shared in the first segment the reasons why. Higher long-term bond yields, which are expected to continue for years, if not decades. That situation has now completely changed. Specific product I'm going to refer to is not necessarily available in every state, but it is available in most states. If what I'm talking about is not available for you in your state, still contact me at yourpersonalbank.com. I'm an independent agent. I have access to nearly every index annuity product available. I can do a quick search based on your age, your state, and the amount of funds you're looking to invest, and we can determine what products are available. And most people are surprised when they find out that there's anywhere from 100 to 400 products available to them. Dozens of companies. I have helped clients even over the age of 90 successfully find good, solid products for them with no downside risk, market risk, strong returns. Again, it's the golden age of fixed assets. We've never seen anything like this since the 1970s. There's two options available for this particular product for the folks, again, age 81 to 89. But this product in particular has two excellent indexes. One is the S&P 500 and the other is the NASDAQ 100. Both of these indexes have averaged between 8.5% to 13% average annual returns over the past decade plus. This is not guesswork. This is what has actually happened with these indexes. I use the analogy, if you want to win a horse race, you need to have a fast horse and a good jockey. And the horse, in my analogy, is the index. You want to find a good, strong index that averages good, solid, like double-digit returns over the past decade plus. And there's many of them out there. By the way, majority of indexes are not that way. It's sort of the 80-20 rule. About 80% perform in the low single digits. If I meet with somebody who has had an index annuity product and has had poor results, this is the reason why. They're just in the wrong index. They're in an index that's average 2, 3, 4, 5% annually over the past 10, 20 years. And if you're in an index like that, that's a poor performer, why in the world would you think it's going to do well in the future? The reality is it typically doesn't. Yet at the same time, you've got other indexes that have averaged 8, 10, 12% or more even over the past decade plus. If you're going to win the horse race, do you want a racehorse or a plow horse? That answer is pretty obvious. So we find the best indexes available. And again, for this particular product that I'm referring to for the 81 to 89 year olds, we've got great indexes, 8.5 to 13% average annual returns per year. That's not 1 year. Yes, we've seen 20 plus percent returns in a single year, but the average over a decade plus, 8.5 to 13+% average annual return per year. That's the horse. That's the index. Now, the other side of it is you have to have a good jockey. You can have a fast horse and a jockey can rein that horse or slow it down, or it can encourage or accelerate the horse. There's three parts to a jockey or a product, and that is fees, caps, and participation rates. Obviously, you want low or no fees. Product I'm talking about has no fees. That's great. We love no fee products because you get to keep all the gains. Secondly, caps. Caps are exactly what they sound like. A cap will limit or cap your upside gain. Most of the time when I see poor performing products, it's because someone is in an index with a cap. I don't particularly like caps, and if there is one, I want a really high cap, or better yet, no cap at all. This product has no caps. By the way, if you have a product where you have a cap below 10%, folks, that's way, way, way too low. And in fact, there's many index products with no caps. I've even had prospective clients who have met with multiple agents that have sworn up and down there's no index products without caps. That is completely false. That is totally untrue. I'll show you dozens of them with no caps. And this one in particular also has no caps, which means unlimited upside. So the first is fees. We want little or no fees. We want high caps, or better yet, no caps, which we have that here. And the third is participation rate. Now, what is a participation rate? The participation rate is the rate of return you receive on the return of the index. If the index, for example, returned 10% in a year and you had a 100% participation rate, your return would be 10%. Your index went up 10%, you get 100% of it. And if you had no cap or no fee, your credit into your account would be 10%. The indexes that are available for this product with 81 to 89 year olds has 75 to 106% participation rates. That's tremendous, especially when you're basing it off of indexes that have averaged 8.5 to 13% average annual returns for 10 years plus. And with no cap, no fee, how many folks would be happy with a 10% return average over a decade with no downside market risk? Because remember, one of the strengths of index annuity products, all companies, all products, is they guarantee the principal. There's no downside risk in bad years. I shared in the first segment, if you missed it, go to yourpersonalbank.com. You can listen to this or any of the previously recorded shows. Each has its own title. But in the first segment, I shared exactly how these companies get their returns, why they're so much greater today, and how they guarantee the principal. I don't want to repeat myself here again. Bottom line is they guarantee the principal. And not only that, when you get a lock in a gain, that becomes your new principal. Let's just say you have $100,000 invested in an account. It goes up 10%. Now you got $110,000. And the second year, the following year, the index goes down. You keep the $110,000. So each and every year, you're going to have the same amount of money or more, never less. This is one of the reasons why these products are so popular, particularly for folks that are nearing or in retirement. And let me share a thought about that, too, because I had another client this past week, and income annuities, a different type that I'm talking about here. These are growth annuities. These are designed to grow with no downside market risk. But the one she was referring to was an income annuity, which generated an income guaranteed for the rest of their lives. Now, there's an advantage to that and disadvantage. The advantage to income annuities is that, yes, you have an income you cannot outlive. That's a positive. The disadvantage is when you turn on that income,

$6,000-$7,000 a year, and the rest of the account would grow, which means you'll probably have more income over time. A guaranteed lifetime income annuity typically will have much less for the heirs left over. Could go down to zero easily. If the person receiving the income lives a long time, the value of that to the heirs can easily be zero. With a growth annuity, oftentimes what I find is 8, 9, 10% even per year in growth, and you're taking 6, 7, 8% a year for income, guess what happens? The principal stays the same or even grows, which means it lasts the rest of your life. You never run out of money. Plus, the principal can then go to your heirs. So I find the growth annuities, a good one, typically far outperforms the guaranteed lifetime income. But here was the other key point that I made with this individual that was very valuable. And that is, it's understanding your stage of life. There's something called sequence of returns, and it's a technical term that means this. If you're retired and you're taking money from your accounts to supplement retirement and the market takes a hit, you not only lose the money you took out, but you also lose the value of the asset. If you're still working and you're not taking withdrawals from it, it stinks that your account value went down, but it doesn't hurt you financially because you're not living off of the money. It's a different stage of life. It's a different goal. It's a different purpose. You're going to be using this money to supplement retirement. And I have a JP Morgan white paper I can share with you, that study that shows if you retire into a period of time where the market does not perform, or worse, even loses, the value of your portfolio can drop dramatically quickly. Let's say you have $1 million in a portfolio. You take 5% per year. That's $50,000 a year. We've seen this twice in the last 25 years where the market's dropped about 50%, 2000 and 08-09. I saw this firsthand with prospective clients and people I met with, where their portfolios had dropped literally 30, 40, and 50%, some even more. Let's assume you had $1 million portfolio, and over a two-year period, you were taking 5% a year or $50,000 a year. In 2 years, you would withdraw $100,000. And let's assume the asset value during that time had dropped 30, 40, maybe 50% even. You could literally be sitting in a position in 2 years of $1 million turning into $400,000, $500,000, $600,000 because of the value lost in the markets plus the withdrawals you took. That's called sequence of returns. That can destroy a retirement portfolio. Converse that with an index annuity product that the principal is guaranteed. You have the same $1 million portfolio. You withdraw $50,000 a year for 2 years. No returns. The indexes, the markets went down, but the principal is guaranteed. You would still have $900,000 of your million versus the person invests in the market that lost 20, 30, 40, 50% would have significantly less. And recovering from that is next to impossible, because they still need the income to live on, and those continuing withdrawals destroy any ability for that portfolio to grow going forward. Where if you still have 90% of your money and the index goes up, you get to take advantage of that gain and you're right back up again. That's the difference. That's the risk running out of money in retirement. It's called sequence of returns, if you want to look it up, and why index annuity products are so powerful. We have the best index annuity product available now, not just for folks up to age 80, but now also for folks 81 through 89 that I have seen in my entire 26-year career. If you want more information on this, contact me at yourpersonalbank.com. Stay tuned next week to the Your Personal Bank show for more great information. 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
4: News this hour at Town Hall. I'm Bob Agnew in Washington. The battle is intensifying over the Strait of Hormuz.
5: Video from U.S. Central Command showing the launching of strikes and warplanes taking off, aimed at infrastructure and military targets in Iran. U.S. Central Command saying they were the seventh straight night of strikes. The most significant damage was in Kuwait, where sirens sounded. Kuwaiti authorities say Iran struck a water desalination plant and an oil facility, injuring several people. Iraq says it shot down attack drones, and Jordan's state-run Petra News Agency says the kingdom's air defense system downed Iranian missiles. I'm Donna Water.
4: Smoke from the Canadian wildfire severely impacting the U.S. Correspondent Laura Winters has a closer look.
6: 20 states in Washington, D.C. impacted by the smoke pouring down from Canada as a result of the massive wildfires. People are urged to stay indoors, especially folks with health conditions like asthma. A big concern in East Rutherford, New Jersey at MetLife Stadium, which has been covered in the haze. That's where the World Cup soccer finals are scheduled to take place on Sunday, the final matchup between Argentina and Spain at 3 o'clock Eastern.
4: Federal health officials, meanwhile, are warning that smoke can be very harmful to pregnant women, increasing the risk of premature births, among other possible problems. At a reception with President Trump on Friday, FIFA President Gianni Infantino said the World Cup tournament has achieved one of its biggest missions of bringing people together.
7: Everyone enjoying the game with happiness, with joy, with peace, and the American dream, Mr. President, came to reality. We united the world.
4: The FIFA president meeting yesterday with President Trump. More on these stories at townhall.com.
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4: Officials now believe a bird strike may have brought down a New York City helicopter in 2025.
9: The National Transportation Safety Board says evidence and witness reports suggest that a sightseeing helicopter that crashed into the Hudson River last year struck several birds before plummeting into the river, killing a Siemens business CEO from Spain, his family, and the pilot. The helicopter took off from a downtown heliport, flying north along the Manhattan skyline before heading towards the Statue of Liberty. Less than 18 minutes into the flight, parts of the aircraft were seen tumbling into the water. I'm Lisa Dwyer.
4: The Public Religion Research Institute has been asking a question. Has God granted the U.S. a special role in human history? Amongst the general public, 44% say yes, they do believe this country has a special responsibility for the world. 52% say that is not true. You'll find breaking news and analysis at townhall.com. Federal health officials have identified lettuce from Mexico served by Taco Bell locations across five states as a source of a widespread outbreak of diarrhea-causing parasite known as cyclospora.
10: The Centers for Disease Control and Prevention confirmed the source and warned consumers not to eat shredded iceberg lettuce from Taco Bell restaurants in Indiana, Kentucky, Michigan, Ohio, and West Virginia. Officials have identified a single supplier of the lettuce. The federal warnings to consumers didn't identify the company, but a federal official who was briefed on the investigation and not authorized to discuss it told the AP it was Taylor Farms in Salinas, California. I'm Haya Pinchwani.
4: An elementary school bus carrying pupils back from an educational tour to a scenic waterfall in Uganda veered off the road and overturned, killing at least 20 children and one adult. Police on Friday said that the crash left at least that many people dead. Of course, it is still under investigation. You'll find more on these stories at townhall.com.
11: Foundations of Freedom, a look at America's founding principles and the leaders who shaped our nation.
12: Most Americans think of Abraham Lincoln and they think of the Civil War or the Emancipation. But in 1862, he signed another hugely significant piece of legislation, the Homestead Act. It offered eligible Americans up to 160 acres of land, not as a prize for the powerful, but as an opportunity for ordinary families willing to live on it, work it, and build something lasting. Why did it matter? Because Lincoln understood that freedom was not merely the absence of tyranny. Rather, freedom required responsibility, labor, stewardship, and moral courage. A free people must be given room to build, but they also must be willing to cultivate what they have been given. That still matters today. Liberty without responsibility decays. Opportunity without character collapses. Lincoln's lesson is clear. A nation stays free when its people remain willing to work, build, and steward freedom under God.
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14: Really strong high-pressure system is heading into our area. That means much warmer temperatures over the next few days. Still comfortable today, though. Sunny through the afternoon, low 80s. Overnight, mid-50s and clear, and then we get upper 80s full high on Sunday, and sunny will be in the low 90s by next week. You can get the latest weather anytime at theanswerportland.com. I'm meteorologist Steve Hamilton on AM 1640. The Answer.
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16: It's time for Grilling at the Green. Join Jeff Tracy as he explores the golfing lifestyle and tries to keep it in short grass for the hackers, dew sweepers, and turf spankers. Here's Jeff.
17: Just open up the door and let's take good times in. Tomorrow's gonna be better than today.
18: This is an encore.
19: Hey, everybody. Welcome to Grilling at the Green. I'm JT. We are here on the West Coast in Portland, Seattle, in Texas, and many places in between. And, of course, we are all part of the Golf News Network there. And I will tell you something that's interesting about the Golf News Network. Ryan shared with me some numbers the other day, and Grilling at the Green television portion of this show has just crept in a shade under 1 million views in the last year or so. So that's kind of a cool thing. Great guest today. If you're a fan of the LPGA Tour, and now you'll be a fan of the Oregon Golf Association. I can't talk. Caroline Inglis is with us today. I have never met her. We kind of crossed paths, but not really. And she's now working for the OGA. She's a great person. So, Caroline, welcome.
20: Thank you. Happy to be here. Thanks for having me.
19: So it's kind of a transition coming yes. from tour life to a little more, if you will, sedentary life, you know, working in an office. And I'm not demeaning it at all. It's just, it's a different right. lifestyle. How's the transition yeah. going?
20: Yes, it's been an interesting transition. It's just so different, like you said, being formerly on the golf course and pretty active, and most of my days spent outside. And now I'm in an office a couple days a week, and yeah. In the true corporate sense, work setting. So yeah. It's just very different. I would say it's good, and I'm happy with my decision. I think it's just going to take a little bit of time to get used to it and to really kind of get my footing and get my grasp on, just a different career. And there's obviously parts I miss about golf, and there's parts that I enjoy about not playing professionally anymore.
18: Well, I'm sure the practice schedule and the pressure is not quite there.
20: I think the biggest thing difference that I've noticed that I like is before, when I was playing golf professionally, I never switched off my brain away from golf. I was always thinking about golf, always thinking about what I need to do to get better. And now when I leave work, I turn off my brain and I leave work. So it's a better work-life balance. But I definitely miss the competing. I'm such a competitive person that I miss playing in tournaments and working towards that. So I think it's time to find some new hobbies, maybe. Or just channel that into my fundraising efforts.
18: Maybe what I can do is make you an official sandbagger member.
20: Yeah, there you go.
18: Of my, I have a group of guys that we play in a lot of benefit scrambles.
20: Oh, okay.
18: Yeah. So
20: yeah,
18: you know,
20: I can be the ringer. Bring
18: yeah,
20: me
18: you could be the ringer. Good. You're hired.
20: Okay. I'm in.
18: I love that. You had you left the tour. One of the reasons you left the tour is I was reading about it, and you said your body just couldn't really take it anymore. You had some back issues.
20: Right.
18: Very common. Not yours in particular, but back issues are very common, obviously.
20: Yes.
18: Professional golfers. How did you really know when it was time? Because last year after the Annika, you said, I'm done.
20: Right. I think, well, my back issue started a long time ago. I had surgery in 2019, and then I would re-injure it like almost once a year, every year. And then this past, when was it? June, I re-injured it, and it just was not getting better. I was going to tournaments, showing up, playing maybe 9 holes before the actual tournament on Thursday, barely hitting balls. Like, I wasn't able to prepare. And it just wasn't getting better. And in October in Hawaii, I missed the cut, and I finally think I let myself think about doing something besides golf.
18: Yeah.
20: It just felt like if I can't prepare and practice how I want, then what is the point of being out here? And then this opportunity with the Oregon Golf Association kind of presented itself, and, you know, a lot of other life factors, like I'm getting old and I want to start a family eventually. And
18: Stop. You are not old.
20: Okay. Getting old for tour life. Sorry. Oh, yes. Okay. I'm not old. I'm not old, but, for playing on the LPGA tour, you know, you see these 17-year-olds, 18-year-olds coming out and they're carrying the ball 280 yards. Mostly the leading factor was my back, and it just wasn't getting better. And I felt like, okay, maybe this is the time to hang it up and move on. And it just kind of worked itself out.
18: Yeah, it's tough. You can't. I've had back issues without going into morbid stories, which the listeners have heard pieces of over the years, but it's hard to get away from it.
20: Mm-hmm.
18: You know, because every movement, especially on the golf course, is there. It's right there. You know,
20: mm-hmm.
18: You can throw a knee brace on if you need to. You can do some things like that. But right. A lot of times with a back injury, ibuprofen isn't going to cut it.
20: So. Yeah. Yeah, and you know, you can get a knee replacement, but you can't really get a spine replacement, unfortunately.
18: Yeah.
20: It would be nice, but only got one of them.
18: No. Well, we haven't advanced that much yet. Did you, when you left the tour, Caroline, did you think mm-hmm. that, like, I really left everything out there that I could? Because I've talked to a lot of different, from mm-hmm. men and women's tours, and they're like, most of them are like, yeah, I did everything I could. Once in a while, I'll get somebody that says, well, I wish I could have done this a little longer or more or something. But very rarely, usually the pro golfers come in and say, I gave it everything I had.
20: I mean, in terms of effort and intention and my work ethic, I gave it everything I could. I can say I put more than 100% into it, mentally, physically, emotionally, for sure.
18: Yeah.
20: So yes, I feel like I definitely gave it everything. I wish I could have. There's a lot of, with the back injury, there's a lot of medical leaves I had to take, or weeks I had to take off, or I had to take off an entire year in 2019. So yeah. In terms of that, I wish I could have kept playing more. I wish that I could be playing on tour right now, and it wasn't just a physical limitation. But in terms of effort and that, I definitely gave it my all. But it's funny now, I go and I play for fun, and I have such a better attitude in terms of accepting bad shots and just moving on, that I wish I could have had that level of acceptance while I was playing, but I don't know if it works like that. I think maybe when you're playing and it is your profession, you can't have that level of freedom to a certain extent, but I wish I could transfer that to when I played, but it is what it is.
18: Well, yeah, I'm not sure that's possible though.
20: I know.
18: Because you guys on tour are always trying to, you're striving for, the absolute best on every shot.
20: Right.
18: And with the pressure on in the tournament, and you play under the television cameras a lot on that tour now, and that,
20: yeah.
18: You can't get away. You're like, oh, God, I can't, got to make it right. So it's
20: tough. I know.
18: What's the one thing you miss about being out there?
20: I miss a lot of things, but the number one would be competing.
18: Yeah.
20: I just love, the competition, the pressure, the playing for something. I love that. I think it's so fun. There's no better feeling than when you're in contention and competing and you feel the nerves. I love that. I miss my friends out there on tour, the social aspect of it. It's such a social job, getting to play or be around all those women and, making good friends, and I miss I guess it's a camaraderie in a sense. I miss that. I don't miss the travel on the airplane and the rental cars and the switching time zones and sleeping in a different bed. But I would say the people and the competition.
18: I understand. We're going to be back here with Caroline Inglis. More on Grilling at the Green in just a minute.
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19: Welcome back to Grilling at the Green. I'm JT. Today, we're very fortunate to have a new member of the OGA community here where I live in Oregon in Woodburn, Caroline Inglis. Caroline's a former tour player. I'm sure you saw her on TV and read about her in the magazine, so to speak. But we're very fortunate to have her here. I was looking out the window. I can actually look out the window of my office and studio, and I see how pretty it is out there today. And, you know, you're only like five blocks from me right now.
20: Yes. So
19: looking at the same sunshine.
20: Yeah,
19: and we're both
20: beautiful.
19: Thinking we should be out there on the course, right? Doing something.
20: We should be. It would be nice, wouldn't it?
19: Yeah. How are you transitioning into the business world? Because that's what you're doing, your business development stuff for OGA.
20: I am. Yes, I'm the director of donor engagement and development. So essentially raising money for the Junior Golf Fund here. And we're working on starting up the USNDP team for Team Oregon, which is exciting. Working on kind of a lot of different buckets. But yes, I am adjusting to the corporate world, the business setting. I'm lucky all of the people here at OGA are great and welcoming, and they've been really receptive and helpful. But yeah, it's nice. It's different. I definitely I'm taking a little time to get into the fundraising rhythm. Mm-hmm. I'm going to a course next week, which will be helpful. But I, on tour, I didn't have an agent. I got all my own sponsorships. So in a way that kind of relates. So I'm used to, you know, talking to people and asking for money and asking them to donate.
18: Yeah. Yeah. I got to ask. I just saw the fuzzy tail go by there.
20: Yes. That's my dog.
18: We're a very pet friendly show here.
20: Yes.
18: I'm not sure you'll meet him today, but I have Marvin, the studio cat. He makes an appearance once in a while.
20: Cute.
18: So you get off tour. What did your husband think about this? I mean, you haven't been married for 350 years like I have. So, you know, there had to be some discussions about that too, where you come home and you say, I don't think I want to do this anymore, or I can't do it anymore.
20: Yeah, absolutely. Well, congrats on our 350 years of marriage, by the way.
18: Yeah.
20: Yes, I had a lot of discussions, and I think my husband's name is Taylor. He's a very good amateur player in his own right. So he understands golf, which was helpful, but I think he saw the wear and tear emotionally and physically over the years of golf. And I'm sure he got the majority of the complaining or the sadness or the tears when I missed the cut or the, you know, he's the person that I went to and talked to about everything. So he saw the good, the bad, the ugly. And so I think he was actually really supportive of me hanging it up. He was probably more excited than I, I wouldn't say he wanted me to retire, but he was definitely happy that I'll be home and happy that I can, you know, find new hobbies and kind of transition into a new part of life.
18: Did you guys maintain your residence here in the Northwest, or were you in Florida?
20: No, you could not pay me to live in the state of Florida. I hate humidity. I could not do it. I don't like it. I'm not a humidity person, but we live in Vancouver, Washington. And then in the winters, we did have a place in Gilbert, Arizona, which we just sold. Yes. The golf course Superstition Mountain gave seven of us on the LPGA honorary memberships. We were so lucky. They were great to us. And so I practiced and played out there. And so we just sold our Arizona house and we're in Vancouver full time now.
18: After a few winters here, you might head back to Arizona for the winter. You know, you could work remotely like you're doing, you know.
20: Right, exactly. Yeah, there you go.
18: It's all good. I lived in Scottsdale when I was just before and during when I was in college. And for years, I went back and would work there in February every year. And it was when I have to come back here, and sometimes there was still snow on the ground or whatever, I was like, I want to just turn the plane around. You know, I want to go back.
20: When we get 2 weeks straight of downpour, I am just itching to get back to the sunshine.
18: So I wanted to ask you, Caroline, about the LPGA Tour has made some huge steps forward the last few years. You know, more on television, more sponsorship money, more prize money, if you will, like that. On a scale of 1 to 10, from when you started on tour and then to when you left last year, scale of 1 to 10, how much of a jump do you think they had made by the time you left, and how much do you think they'll make going forward?
20: That's a great question, and you're right. The efforts on behalf of the LPGA have been insane. I mean, when I started, we didn't have health insurance, which we have now. We didn't have any missed cut stipends, which a lot of the tournaments now, if you miss the cut, they're paying a stipend to cover your travel expenses. The purses have doubled or tripled in the majors. It's just every aspect of each element of a tournament is elevated. It feels like it's incredible to see. It's been quite the journey for the LPGA. I mean, when I first was a rookie, Mike Wan was the commissioner and he was amazing. And then we had Molly. And now with Craig, I think the tour is heading in an incredible direction. barring the cancellation of the first tournament. I thought that was kind of wild. That seemed like an interesting decision. I'm not sure I understood that, but besides that, I think Craig is doing an incredible job, and he's no doubt a great person, great businessman, and they're in good hands. A scale of 1 to 10, I would say probably about a 7 or an 8. I mean, it is crazy the amount of growth that I've seen with the tour in the last 9-10 years. And it's really impressive, and I can't wait to see where it'll be in the next 10 years.
19: Yeah, I think it's done really well. And as far as also the exposure, the press coverage, the television coverage, the podcast coverage, whatever you want to do it, it's it's grown exponentially in in that area. So I think that's in a very good spot. Hey, look, Caroline and I are going to take another break. She's going to pet the dog. I'm going to pet the cat over here, and then we'll be back in a couple of minutes more with Grilling at the Green. Stay with us.
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8: With SRN News, I'm Mary Rose. The U.S. military is reporting the first U.S. troop deaths from direct Iranian fire since the war's early days. Two were killed and one is missing after an attack on a base in Jordan on Friday. Iran's supreme leader warns of unforgettable lessons if the U.S. continues its attacks. And Tehran says it has suspended its commitment to the interim deal signed with the U.S. The intensifying exchange of fire in recent days has hit infrastructure and affected civilians. The conflict over the Strait of Hormuz is again impacting global oil prices. Hazardous wildfire smoke is impacting over a dozen states. Air quality alerts span from the upper Midwest and Great Lakes to New England and south through the Northeast and Mid-Atlantic. This is SRN News.
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19: Welcome back to Grilling at the Green. I'm JT. Today we've got Caroline Inglis, newly minted Oregon Golf Association executive. How's that? Do you like that title?
20: Yeah, I like that. That sounds official.
19: It is official. It's very good. We've got the Portland Golf Show coming up here on May 6th, 7th, and 8th. We're going to be broadcasting live, like we an hour each day from our booth. Maybe we'll drag Caroline over there and abuse her.
20: I'll be there. I'll be there on Saturday. Yeah.
19: Our booths are kind of back to back sometimes.
20: Oh, so great. I
19: can just reach through the curtains and grab you.
20: Pull me on over.
19: Do that. But we will be doing that, and it'll be on all our social media platforms and also Golf News Net Live. So you can enjoy the shows there. And it's fun. I always like the Portland Golf Show. It's not like the PGA show where you get lost. You can't get lost there. There's not too many people in comparison, but it's a fun thing. Did you ever think when you were little that this was the career path and the path of your life to this point? Is that something you thought out of as a high school? Right.
20: No, I did not think that this would be my trajectory. But I started golf late, so I got into the game pretty late and I got better really quick. And I don't think I really realized or wanted to play on tour until I won Pac-12s my junior year in college.
19: Right.
20: And that's when I started thinking about it seriously. And then kind of just happened fast, you know, like I got my card my first time at Q school, and then I played the next almost 9 years on tour. So little 13-year-old Caroline would be just enthralled and thrilled that I lived the dream of LPGA Tour golf. In terms of now, in transitioning to more of a career in business, I never, you know, once I kind of committed to golf, I never let myself think about what I would do after that. I'm like, oh, I have a business degree. I'll do something in business. And then when I started thinking about retiring, I had to really think, okay, what would I want to do? And I definitely wanted to give back. I wanted to help other people. I wanted to do something in the sports world, and this job presented itself and was a great fit. So to answer your question, no, but I'm happy with it. I think it's a great first job after playing professionally, and I'm enjoying it a lot so far.
18: they may have not have told you at OGA, but a lot of people that it's like Hotel California. You can't ever leave.
20: Is that what Brent Whitaker says?
18: Yeah.
20: He's been here forever, right?
18: Yeah. Well, Barb Trammell was there for 18 or 20 years or something. Barb was there for a long time.
20: So. She was. Yeah.
18: Yeah. She did a great job. But yeah,
20: she did. So
18: I think that's the part of the job description that's in very, very, very small print like that. Is your husband in the golf industry at all?
20: He, for work? No. Yeah. He trades lumber. He's a lumber broker.
18: Oh, good.
20: So.
18: Man.
20: Yeah, not at all in the golf, but he's golfing right now today. He's at Portland Golf Club playing with his friends. He's a professional amateur is what I say. He's got, work hard, play hard, right?
18: I like that. Well, those lumber brokers too, they're kind of like stock market guys. They get up a little earlier and they do a lot of trades, and a lot of times by noon they're out of the office.
20: Yeah, sounds familiar.
18: Yeah, I had a couple of clients that were back in the day that were lumber brokers, and all of a sudden at 1 o'clock in the afternoon they'd show up with a beer in their hand going, "Hey, what's going on?" I'm like, "Don't you work?"
20: "Oh yeah, I worked this morning for an hour.
18: This morning, where were you?" You were still in bed when I went to work this morning. I'm like, okay, whatever. Yeah. We talk a lot, Caroline, about always growing the game. Everybody we want to grow the game, and we want to do this. Sometimes I think, and I'm not talking about what we do here locally. Sometimes I think in previous years, they've only kind of paid some lip service to it. But now I see with some programs and like what the OGA is doing, what they do at like now it's the standard Portland Classic with the kids there on the weekends and that kind of thing.
20: Right.
18: I think they're actually doing that. And of course, First Tee is huge like that.
20: Mm-hmm.
18: What do you see as far as going forward that we can do to help grow the game, especially with kids? But on the flip side of that, people that are maybe retiring, maybe their job after COVID, they never went back to the office full time. They worked, a partly remote schedule and they could play golf. That's a big ask. And that's two very different ends of the spectrum between kids and people in their 40s or 50s and onward. How do we combine all that and make it work?
20: That's a good question. I think in terms of junior golf, there's a ton of opportunities to grow the game and give back. I know here at OGA, we really focus on making golf affordable, one, and two, accessible. I think Youth on Course is a great program. If you haven't heard of that, it's essentially Oregon subsidizes rounds, Oregon Golf Association, subsidizes rounds for kids to play at these participating golf courses. There's over 70 courses in Oregon that participate, and the kids can play for under $5. And so a lot of donations and volunteering go, if you want to give back in that way, you can give money. We'll take that and we'll apply it to a subsidy. And that's a great way to encourage kids to actually go out, get off the screens, get off the computer and go out and play golf with their friends. And it's very affordable. And then I think people can volunteer. Like you said, getting the kids out of the standard Portland Classic, they're volunteering. There's also volunteer opportunities for 40, 50, 60 year olds, like you said. There are at our elite junior championships, volunteer opportunities. I think golf is such an incredible game because it teaches you and kids, it teaches everyone life skills that you can actually use, and you can play this game for your whole life. So I think getting kids in the golf at a young age, there's a big benefit to that. I think it teaches them how to actually have a conversation and to get them off their phone, off TikTok. That's my biggest thing. So I think there's a ton of ways to give back. Youth on Course comes to mind. We've got plenty of ways to do that in our community.
18: Yeah. Well, David's been on this show a couple times.
20: And
18: have spoken to him lots on the show and then off the show and stuff and about Youth on Course. And then in fact, last year when they had the event at Waverly, You were there. I saw you.
20: I was there. Yes.
18: You were there because Monica was making an exit and you were making an entrance, so to speak.
20: Yes.
18: But that's always a nice event to kind of help perpetuate the youth on course thing. And I just, because I'm over 50 by a shade, I hate to see the over 50 crowd, if you will, kind of, I don't want to say excluded, but overlooked a little bit, because there's a lot of them that at that point in life, maybe they've tapered back or they've retired. They've got the means to go play golf and do that. Maybe, maybe we should go geezers on course or something.
20: I like it. I'm down for it. Geezers on course.
18: Yeah. Geezers on course, man. You know, there's a lot of them. I know when COVID hit, you couldn't find a tee time around here.
20: Oh, I know. It's crazy. And I think it's still a pretty upward trajectory in terms of tee times and people getting out there and playing golf. But there are, you know, there's a lot of men's club, women's club events, things to get involved in, I think, for middle-aged people. Really leaning into the social aspect, not as much as competitive, which is which is great, I think.
18: Okay, I want to jump around a little bit here, Caroline. When you were playing on tour, was there a group that you played with in the tournament that just made you go, oh, geez, just kind of sent the fear of God through you the first time you had, maybe it was, you know, I don't know, somebody, Lorena Ochoa or Nelly or somebody like that, that you got paired with at some point and you went, and then you figured out they're just humans too, you know?
20: Oh yeah. Yeah.
18: They're mere mortals. But.
20: Right. No, that happened a couple of times. I think I have a couple that stand out. My first was my rookie year. I was paired with, I think it was Soyeon Yoo and Morgan Pressel. But yeah, all the time. I mean, the first time I played with Charlie Hall, it was hysterical. She's vaping in my face, you know, not on purpose, but
18: no.
20: You know, I'm like, oh, I smell strawberry. Oh, it's just Charlie vaping on the tee box. Yeah. And she's so sweet and funny. Her commentary, her golf commentary is hysterical.
18: Hey, Caroline and I are going to take another break here on Grilling at the Green. We'll be back in about 2 minutes and wrap this up. And she is going to suffer the abuse of after hours today. So stay with us.
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19: Welcome back to Grilling at the Green. I'm JT. Today, we've been very fortunate to spend the hour with Caroline Inglis, former LPGA Tour player, now works for the Oregon Golf Association. Caroline was kind of a prodigy going through high school and stuff, and quite a name here around the Pacific Northwest. She played for U of O. Sorry, I'm a Beaver guy, so, you know, but I'll forgive you.
20: I won't hold that against you.
19: Yeah. What's on the card? I see you've got a flag from the Portland Classic.
20: That is my flag I got for making the hole-in-one at the Portland Classic.
19: Excellent.
20: The lovely pro shop staff at Columbia Edgewater made that for me. It's the scorecard, the flag, and the ball. And then that is from my golf coach at Oregon, Rhea Scott. She made that for me when I graduated. It's just like a little flag, a memento, and a few pictures.
19: Excellent.
20: Yeah.
19: But you played out of Columbia Edgewater, didn't you?
20: Yes, I have. We've been members there since 2016. So we're still members there. We played there on Sunday in the pouring rain, the Super Bowl scramble. Great course. I love it.
19: If you're up there and see my buddy Jim Myers, tell him hello for me.
20: I will. Love Jim. He's great.
19: Jim is a great guy.
20: He is
19: a great guy. So where do you see Caroline Inglis? Forget about the Hotel California, you know, analogy in the last segment.
20: Yes.
19: Here. But where would you like to see yourself in 20 years?
20: Wow. That's a tough question. I don't know. I think I still would like to be in a position where I'm giving back in some way. Hopefully still in sports. I don't know if it's in golf or not. I'd love to have a family at some point. And

0: yourself some time there.
1: Right.
0: Yeah. Just don't go do the Lindsey Vonn thing, the downhill slalom.
1: Okay. Yeah, I do not intend to do that.
0: Okay. Well, I'm just, you know, big brotherly advice there.
1: Yes, thank you. We don't need to be wiping out.
0: No, I was talking to my neighbor before we came on to do the show, and I said, because he's going skiing tomorrow. I said, yeah, I used to ski when I was in high school. And I said, and then when I was in college, I still skied a bit. And then I came home from Los Angeles where I was going to school, had a brand new pair of head skis and some new real shiny yellow Italian boots, and kind of snapped the tip of my ski. And that was the last time I ever skied.
1: Oh God.
0: Yeah.
1: Oh.
0: I kind of had to snow plow down the hill and I just, it's like, I lost my enthusiasm.
1: Right. That's fair.
0: What advice for young girls, especially who have aspirations to go on the tour? Mm-hmm. You had yours there.
1: Mm-hmm.
0: What would Caroline say? This is what you should do. This is where you could go. This is how you do it. Any piece of advice for, let's say, a 15-year-old potential superstar?
1: It's a good question. I would say get a team around you that you trust and that you believe can take you to the next level, whether that's swing coach, trainer, physical therapist, sports psych, all of the above. Get people you trust and stick with them, and don't listen to outside opinions. So just put your blinders on and work hard, do your thing. I think above all else, it's really important to keep golf fun. When you start getting too serious, it can take a mental toll negatively, I think. So keeping it light and fun and remembering that it's a game. But yeah, you work hard and you work on the right things, and you're going to go somewhere.
0: Yeah, I think that's good advice. That's good advice for life, too. Caroline Inglis, who is now, let's see, I was trying to get your title right here, and I don't know where
1: Director of Donor Engagement and Development.
0: There you go. Big. Mm-hmm. It's too big for one line on a nameplate. Plaque for
1: it's your- very, very long. You can thank Rick Rangel for that.
0: I will next time I see him.
1: Yes, tell him.
0: Anyway, Caroline, thank you. Stick around for after hours. We'll be back next week with some more Grilling at the Green. Until next time, like I say every week, go out, have some fun, play some golf, but most of all, be kind. Take care, everybody.
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2: News this hour from Town Hall. I'm Mary Rose. Homeland Security officials say election security remains a top priority for the Trump administration. Willie Nelson reports.
3: Homeland Security Secretary Mark Wayne Mullen says the administration will aggressively pursue voter fraud cases following President Trump's address to the nation. During the speech, the president cited DHS findings showing more than 270,000 non-citizens are registered on voter rolls and raised concerns about vulnerabilities in electronic voting and ballot counting systems. The administration says those vulnerabilities pose a major cyber threat and an election security nightmare. Willie Nelson, The White House.
2: New records released by Senate Republicans are raising questions about whether former special counsel Jack Smith accessed congressional text messages after previously testifying under oath that he did not. Correspondent Ken Lorman reports.
4: Senate Judiciary Committee Chairman Chuck Grassley and Senator Ron Johnson say Justice Department documents show text messages belonging to both lawmakers were obtained by Smith's team during the January 6th investigation. The senators argue those communications were protected by congressional privilege. Missouri Senator Eric Schmidt is now calling for Smith to be prosecuted, alleging he lied to Congress under oath. Ken Lorman reporting.
2: This week, eight Democratic candidates in Maine participated in two debates on TV. And over 50 million people in the Northeast and Mid-Atlantic are at risk for severe weather this weekend. A severe weather threat is in effect from the Ohio Valley through the Mid-Atlantic and Northeast. Residents of New York City, Philadelphia, D.C., Pittsburgh, and Cleveland could see damaging winds, large hail, isolated tornadoes, and flash flooding. The National Weather Service said Northeast residents face the potential for scattered flash flooding. More at townhall.com.
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2: The flooding devastation continues in Texas.
7: Downpours dumped more than 2 feet of rain across parts of south and central Texas over the past week, swelling rivers, cutting off communities, and washing out roads. In Uvalde, Texas, where a section of bridge collapsed due to flooding on the Nueces River, Governor Greg Abbott thanked responders who rushed to rescue hundreds of people trapped by high waters.
8: The state is going to work with local officials to expedite things like debris removal and to accelerate the rebuilding process.
7: As the water recedes, residents like Sandra Gomez are returning to a messy cleanup.
9: Mud is all throughout the house.
7: I'm Jennifer King.
2: Federal health officials have identified lettuce from Mexico served by Taco Bell locations across five U.S. states as a source of a widespread outbreak of diarrhea-causing parasite called Clostridioides. The Centers for Disease Control and Prevention late Thursday confirmed that. Breaking news, townhall.com. YouTube has appealed a landmark social media addiction lawsuit verdict.
10: The jury found YouTube and Meta negligent in March in a case involving a young woman who claimed social media addiction worsened her mental health. Jurors awarded the woman $6 million in total damages after the five-week trial concluded. YouTube's lawyers filed the appeal days after Meta had already filed its own appeal. Both defendants had filed post-trial motions asking the judge to toss out the jury's verdict and for a new trial. The judge denied those motions in early June. Keith Peters reporting.
2: Toxic smoke from Canadian wildfires is blanketing large parts of the U.S. Over 900 wildfires are raging in Canada, from Newfoundland to the Northwest Territories, and about 200 are uncontained. More on these stories at townhall.com.
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13: Really strong high pressure system is heading into our area. That means much warmer temperatures over the next few days. Still comfortable today though. Sunny through the afternoon, low 80s. Overnight, mid 50s and clear, and then we get upper 80s full high on Sunday, and sunny will be in the low 90s by next week. You can get the latest weather anytime at theanswerportland.com. I'm meteorologist Steve Hamilton on AM 1640. The Answer.
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16: And we do welcome you to the CNC Auto Show. I am Eric Clemens here with co-host David Clark.
17: All right, good morning.
16: All right, and Jamie Bridges.
18: Good morning.
16: Oh, it sounds like it's a good morning then. We might as well say that.
18: It is.
16: And we are live here at Gerald Jones Ford in Augusta, Georgia. And here's the great stuff. We have Brian Winters here with us. Brian, welcome to the show.
19: Good morning, everybody. Glad to have you here.
16: Yeah, Brian is, tell us a little bit about what you do here at Gerald Jones Ford.
19: Well, I do my best to keep everything going in the right direction.
16: All right.
19: I'm the general manager, so my job is to make sure the wheels stay on and the vehicle keeps rolling forward and that we have good customer experience for everybody and give great deals and have happy customers.
16: And Brian has a fantastic team here, not only here in the new car division, but also the service parts, all the other things that they do here. And the Gerald Jones Group is just a fantastic group of people to work with. And we are here because we have been talking about this for a while, all the great options that they're putting on vehicles now. I mean, there's just so many things that people love about these new items. So we will do like we do in traditionally do, and that's David and Jamie and myself. We have fire questions at somebody, and we'll ask them, and we'll see how they hold up. Brian, we have had people smoke start coming out their head after we talked for a little while, so it can get a little bit on the rough side. So I want to mention just before we get cranked up there that we are an automotive repair call-in talk radio show. Not just repair, but actually it's anything to do with transportation. If it rolls or has an engine, has a motor, we're there. 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Or you watch us live on Facebook. That's a great way to watch us. All right, are we ready to fire away?
17: Let's fire it away.
16: All right, here we go. I'll start the ball rolling. Brian, what are the three most popular driver assistance features on new Ford vehicles that people absolutely love?
19: Well, I'd have to say the first one might be the Ford Co-Pilot 360 system. People really like that. It's just packed with features like auto high beams, something simple like that. It'll automatically adjust your high beams. If somebody's coming to you with you got your high beams on, they're coming at you, it'll automatically knock it down to regular, and then when they pass, it'll pop it back up to high beams again. Blind spot assist, that's another big feature. What they call BLIS, cross traffic alerts. And seen on cars where the driver's side mirror lights up with a little light on it. And that lets you know somebody's in your blind spot.
16: Yeah, the blind spot indicator.
19: And, blind spot indicator. And this also comes with cross-traffic alerts. So if it senses somebody coming from either direction, it'll alert you to let you know.
16: So is that also known as V2V, vehicle-to-vehicle technology, to where one vehicle is actually talking to another vehicle?
19: Well, I don't know if they're actually talking to each other, but it will detect those vehicles and let you know.
16: Okay. It'll let you know if that other car is coming right. And not braking like it should.
19: Right. Another example, if you're backing out of the driveway and you can't see some little kid come by on a bicycle behind you, it's going to see that and it's going to hit the brakes.
16: Even if you're not looking at the camera, it will see it and it will hit the brakes.
19: Exactly. Exactly. It's got also pre-collision assist with automatic braking. And that's kind of what we're talking about there. If you're backing out of the driveway and you can't see somebody or something, it'll hit the brakes for you.
16: Uh-huh.
19: Same thing if you're moving forward. You're traveling down the road at 45 miles an hour, and maybe you're looking to the left or looking to the right. You're not paying attention as close as you should be, and the vehicle in front of you slams on the brakes. Uh-huh. It will send a really loud warning, flash on the dash, and it'll hit the brakes for you.
16: And Brian, I'm going to mention, and for all of us here, if your automatic braking system has to activate more than 3 times in 1 week, you got an issue.
19: That's right. That's right.
16: Put the phone down or something, whatever you do.
15: Unless you got to set an autonomous driving.
16: Yeah.
15: And it's going to break for you then, Aaron, because you're not driving.
19: Well, that's another feature. It's the Ford Blue Cruise is one of the top three.
16: I've heard good things about the Blue Cruise.
19: It's a great system, and it's a semi-autonomous driving system. These commercials where it shows people driving down the road, and they've got their autonomous driving system, semi-autonomous driving system on, they're around the car, and they're singing or quite how it works. What it'll do is it controls braking, steering. It will keep you in the lane that you're in. You need to keep your eyes on the road, though, because there's a sensor and a camera that if you're looking away for too long, it'll chime and tell you that you need to take the wheel because it's going to cut the system off.
16: Yes.
19: Not paying attention.
16: It is watching you make sure. And I'm not sure. Mason just recently got a truck. Our producer, Mason Rogers, he recently got a truck, and it's got the Blue Cruise, and that's what he was telling me about. He was riding to Columbia, and he loved it. One thing I didn't mention to him, and he probably already knows this, that if you turn your head for too long or notices you're not watching the road, it'll disengage that bad boy.
19: And even if you're watching and looking forward, but your eyes droop, it'll chime and bring up a little coffee cup. It says stop and get a cup of coffee. Stop and take a rest.
16: Yeah.
19: So, you know, I overheard one fellow saying, well, that's the perfect DUI preventer right there. Yeah. I won't get a DUI now. The car drives in. No, that's not how it works.
16: Hey, do you mind if we go to the phones real quick?
19: Sure.
16: All right, here we go. We're gonna go to Fordyce in Nebraska. Welcome to the CNC Auto Show. What can we help you with?
18: Well, I was just thinking this morning, I had to go driving, and I put my 2019 Kia's got 74,000, and it's always, it's down about a half a pint every 2,000 miles, so I put in a half a pint. Would the guy just keep doing that, or guy do something into it? That's what I've been doing.
16: There's some things you can.
18: A pint of 2,000.
16: Yeah, there's things that you can do that might make it better. For instance, number one, stay on top of those oil changes big time. Matter of fact, don't go over 5,000 at all, possibly even if one's using a little sooner. Have a shop check the things having to do with the PCB system, crankcase ventilation system, to make sure that the fresh air is flowing through the engine, getting any vapors out of the engine, and you may consider having an induction service done on the vehicle. We do a BG induction service, and many shops do that. 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But once you do that, I can tell you, you can buy a whole bunch of oil for what it would take to fix it. So I would just add a little bit every now and then. And it won't, the amount that you mentioned is not anything that I would worry that much about.
18: Right. I was thinking that, but I thought, well, I put from this morning, and I have a drive, and then I heard you guys come on. I thought, well, I just asked what I thought, but I never ever thought to ask a mechanic.
16: Yeah.
18: I can't get under. I used to change my own oil, but I can't get under amps, and I'm almost 80, so they just change it every, I change it every 5,000, but I never thought to mention that to them.
16: Yeah, and do check it, have it checked out and make sure. But if it checks out good, I just add oil every now and then.
18: All right, thank you, sir.
16: Hey, we appreciate the call. Have a fantastic day. And the number to call, 800-224-9090. We're talking with Brian Winters here at Gerald Jones Ford. But we're just about to run out of time on this particular segment. Brian, I know you got a whole bunch of stuff you're doing, and you mentioned you might not, well, you wouldn't be able to sit here too terribly long, but there's so much more to talk about. Is there a chance you might be able to get one of you guys out a little bit later?
19: I think we can handle that.
16: Well, I like that, because we'll talk. This has been a great conversation already. All you did was aggravate our taste buds a little bit of what's there.
19: Well, good. That means if you're hungry for a new vehicle, come on down.
16: All right. And talk to Brian Winter's team there. He's got a fantastic team. We appreciate it, and we'll be back with more of the CNC Auto Show.

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9: Most Americans think of Abraham Lincoln and they think of the Civil War or the Emancipation. But in 1862, he signed another hugely significant piece of legislation, the Homestead Act. 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Why did it matter? Because Lincoln understood that freedom was not merely the absence of tyranny. Rather, freedom required responsibility, labor, stewardship, and moral courage. A free people must be given room to build, but they also must be willing to cultivate what they have been given. That still matters today. Liberty without responsibility decays. Opportunity without character collapses. Lincoln's lesson is clear. A nation stays free when its people remain willing to work, build, and steward freedom under God.
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0: All right, we're back with more of the CNC Auto Show. I'm David. I'm here with Aaron and Jamie, and we are here at Gerald Jones Ford in Augusta, Georgia on Wrightsboro Road. I mean, Aaron, what a more perfect place to be in nice weather right now, but celebrating America 250 years right here with Ford. I mean, yes. What a way to snap it off. And then you got the Jones Automotive Group. That is a locally owned company. I'm a pro independent, locally owned guy. So, like, I'm just glad to be here this morning.
1: And they have the American flag flying.
0: Oh, yeah.
1: Really nice right in front of the building. Yeah, very nice. New cars there, and they a lot of beautiful Fords for sale. You know what I was thinking about? I was thinking about laying out a tech tip quiz.
0: Let's put it on the table.
1: You think I should do it?
2: Yeah.
1: All right. We do have the tech tip quiz, and if you are the winner this week, you'll be bestowed with the title of Tech Tip Quiz winner, plus you win a prize that will show proof that you are a Tech Tip Quiz winner, and your life will never be the same.
0: Yeah,
1: it'll be different from then on out. All right, here it is. A man buys a brand new truck. Top trim, top of the line there. Every box checked off. Heated seats, cool seats, a seat that will rub your back better than your wife will. After just a few weeks of ownership, he drives it home on a hot July afternoon, cranks those cool seats up, full blast, and by the time he drives in the driveway, his seats are not even cool. Whoa. Much less cold. Nothing's broken. Why are the seats not getting cool? And if you know the answer, give us a call, because you could be a winner. And so we're going to throw that one out to David Stahl here.
3: That one's a tough one. Why the seats don't cool?
1: Nothing's wrong with them.
3: Are they on?
1: Yeah, they're turned on. Yep, they're turned on. Yeah, and they're turned on cool also. It's not that they got the switch turned to the wrong position. So if somebody knows the answer to that, give us a call, 800-224-9090. The phones are working today. David, you don't know this, but a lot of times on the show we have phone problems because we're doing remotes. You have a lot of technology involved, and things happen, and usually it's something to do with the phones here. But they're working today. They seem to be working well. So give us a call, and we do have a caller coming in, and I will say, welcome to the CNC Auto Show. What can we help with?
4: I'm going to give a shot at the tech tip quiz.
1: Oh, my God. Let me find out if we can put you on stage or not. Hold on.
0: Oh. Blue came out of
1: it. Someone else is working. Today's going to be an awesome day. I can tell you that now because everything's working so far. Okay, you're on stage, and those seats, nothing was wrong with them, but they wasn't getting cold. This was a two-week-old vehicle. What is the answer to today's tech tip quiz?
4: He probably had seat covers on him, or when he pulled in the driveway, didn't get the time to get through the ductwork.
1: Let me think for a minute.
4: Yeah.
1: Oh my goodness! Oh my goodness! Look at that! And what's your name?
5: Yes,
4: Eric Riddle.
1: Eric. All right. And do you feel any different?
4: Well, certainly I do.
0: Wake up first thing in the morning with a win.
4: I've driven Fords for years, and I love the trucks.
1: Beautiful. You know, we had one person that they won, and they went on themselves. You didn't do that, did you?
4: No, I'd ruin my feet.
1: All right, you're absolutely right. He put seat covers on it. A ventilated seat is not an air conditioner. There's no refrigeration unit under there or anything like that. A fan blowing some air up through there. It works well, and I can tell you, people love those things. They go crazy over the heated and cool seats.
0: Oh, yeah.
1: I think, Jamie, you mentioned one time, didn't you, about cool seats or something?
2: No, my sister has heated seats.
1: Oh, okay. Yeah, you loved it.
2: It felt pretty good on my back.
3: They're better when you get older.
1: But no. Yeah, if you lay a blanket over those things or you put a seat cover over, you just not going to get the same effect. That's just the way it is. And that's like just covered up a $4,000 option. But they are great options. I'm guessing that that's what they cost, but I know that it's a pretty good size option, but people still get it because they love it so much. It's a great thing. All right. Well, I'm going to turn you over to the producers in there so that they can get you squared away, and they'll get a lot of information from you and probably need to do a background check. And some people go to Aruba to hang out until they kind of digest everything. So I'm going to put you over there. All right.
4: Thank you. Enjoy your show.
1: Thank you. We did get an answer to our tech tip quiz. Fantastic. Okay, David, you are over a lot of technicians.
3: That is correct.
1: Okay. Now, I hear some people talking about a technician shortage. Is there a technician shortage?
3: There definitely is a technician shortage. If you ask anybody in the automotive field, you will get that exact same answer.
1: Uh-huh.
3: I guess the days of old where guys like to tinker like we did back in our day in the backyard or with a group of kids or whatever. We worked on our own cars. We had hot rods. But technology is taken up now. Cars are so more advanced. They're almost like you got to be a computer programmer to work on them. And a lot of people like it that way, and that fits the new generation. They just haven't explored it as much as they should.
1: Yeah, and there are some, don't get me wrong, there's some fantastic technicians out there. There's really good technicians, and they really care about what they're doing. There's just not enough of the technicians that's out there. And actually, now, this is probably across the board, but it would be great to even have more training than we have out there. More technical colleges, I would say, where it would draw people into the field. I know of one right now in Jacksonville, Florida. It's my favorite technical college as far as the things that they do. But it's a huge building, and they have a lot of room there to bring technicians in, train them, and do different things. And it gets them interested for when they go either to a shop or if they go to a Ford dealership, they can take their training from that level and take it further up.
3: Correct.
1: Great. We're going to need to take a quick break, and we will be right back. 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
10: With Surrender News, I'm Mary Rose. The U.S. military is reporting the first U.S. troop deaths from direct Iranian fire since the war's early days. Two were killed and one is missing after an attack on a base in Jordan on Friday. Iran's supreme leader warns of unforgettable lessons if the U.S. continues its attacks. And Tehran says it has suspended its commitments to the interim deal signed with the U.S. The intensifying exchange of fire in recent days has hit infrastructure and affected civilians. The conflict over the Strait of Hormuz is again impacting global oil prices. Hazardous wildfire smoke is impacting over a dozen states. Air quality alerts span from the upper Midwest and Great Lakes to New England and south through the Northeast and Mid-Atlantic. This is SRN News.
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0: Back with more of the CNC Auto Show. We're here at Gerald Jones Ford in Augusta, Georgia, and we are talking to David Stahl, the director for parts and service here.
1: David, what's some of the more common problems that you see?
2: Honestly, we see a lot of programming problems that we see on vehicles.
1: Yeah.
2: You know, that they run on so much sophisticated systems that, you know, you got to be able to do updates, reprograms, relearns. That's a lot of the stuff that we have to do with your basic mechanical stuff.
1: Yeah, there was a time you just put a part on a car and it would work. Now you put a part on the car, and then you got to let it shake hands with the car first, and they got to meet each other and talk a little bit. In other words, you got to program it.
2: That's right.
1: And let the car know that it was changed.
2: Door switches, headlights, you name it. The days of just throwing a part at it and fixing it are no longer there.
1: Yeah. So.
3: No, I obviously on the collision side, with all the ADAS stuff, we're dealing with things every day, and fortunately enough, I get to deal with a lot of shops across the country. And this past week, we had a Volvo that we need to do the blind spot calibration on, and attempted to do that, and it wouldn't go through. So we did a little bit more research, found some more digging, but we eventually had to update the software in the car so that the system would allow itself to start the initialization process.
1: Mm-hmm.
3: And just the software updates in these vehicles today and how they block things or how things have to be at the maximum level before you can start a calibration is just, it's mind-blowing sometimes. It's where you have to start. Is the car completely updated?
1: So, Jamie, do they see a lot of that in the trucking as far as calibrations and as far as updating on parts or programming on parts?
0: Yeah, it depends on what it is. But, yeah, there are getting to be more and more things where it has to be programmed at the time of install, or we'll have to flash it before or after installation before it picks up. As far as the ADAS stuff, we're a little more behind automotive,
1: Think that they are making on the larger trucks, it is huge amounts of headway as far as things that are changing every single day, to where a lot of the things that we take for granted on cars are now hitting the trucks and even adding to it to a degree.
0: Yeah, they are. I mean, heavy duty generally follows a couple years behind automotive.
1: Yeah.
0: So I'm seeing it. It's just not to the same extent that automotive has it right now.
1: Yeah. David, as far as on the as far as the vehicles that come in, do you feel like people are taking better care of their vehicle now than they did years ago?
2: Yes, absolutely. Uh-huh. The cost of the vehicles have risen. People take a lot more care of their vehicle, and it allows them to keep the longevity of it and keep the vehicle operating properly.
1: Mm-hmm. I get that feeling also. I feel like that more people come in because they plan to keep their car a long time. Now, that don't mean they won't be purchasing another car, but many times it used to be they would just sell a car, get another car. Now they taking care of a car because they know, hey, in a certain number of years, we're going to be giving that to our kids or one of our kids that will be driving, and we'll be going to get a new car. And I want to make sure that this car is in good shape when we pass it down, because it's more difficult than ever to find those cars that are driven just one owner that people kept for a long time, because people's waiting in line to get them. And so that when they do get a new car, then many times they get a new car because of some of the options that's on there. But many times they'll already have somebody standing there saying, I want to buy that if you start to sell it.
2: That's correct. Yeah.
1: So that's a big thing. Now, what I'm seeing is more and more people seem to really enjoy a lot of these options that are on the car. You have the Blue Cruise, you have the heated cool seats, and all of the other things that are there. The list is almost too long to name. ADAS systems and just all sorts of things. Does that give very much trouble, in your opinion?
2: We don't see a lot of trouble from it. Sometimes people are scared to use it. Like when Blue Cruise first came out, you know, I'm kind of old school. I was kind of scared, so I got the experience firsthand. We had to go to Miami for a meeting, and I actually drove Blue Cruise from Augusta to Miami, and I cannot explain how much more rested or relaxed I was when I got there, not knowing how tensed up I was having to pay attention all the time. It would do it myself. It would change lanes for you. It would do anything and everything that you needed it to do. It's an awesome feature.
1: Well, the one of the things about the Blue Cruise, it's a lot of road set up, but it has to be a road that is approved for the Blue Cruise, if I'm not mistaken.
2: Yeah, it has to be able to have the camera system works off the lines. So as long as the road's in good shape, it will. And if it starts detecting it will alert you and tell you to put your hands back on the wheel.
1: Yeah, and I think there's something like 190,000 miles. If I remember, that's just from memory. But a huge number of roads are set up for the Blue Cruise. So that's one of the fantastic options. And I agree with you. A large number of the problems that we see when they come into the shop with options like that is one of two things. Either the vehicle, it has to have a program of some kind, reprogramming, or the car's been in an accident.
3: And then the shop didn't do what they were supposed to do.
2: It's crucial, even to windshield replacement and the type of windshield, because the cameras go through the windshields, and we've seen that. Tire sizes, a lot of these trucks, they put bigger tires on, it messes with the cameras. You got to go in and recalibrate the ride height and everything, or it's not going to work correctly.
1: Yeah. I'm going to give a tip to a lot of people that may buy extended warranties, which I had a great question on extended warranties earlier this week. But people putting different tires on a vehicle, you need to make sure those tires are approved by your extended warranty, because there's cases to where if somebody has a problem, now I don't know, it varies depending on the warranty company, but some of the warranty companies will say, no, that's not covered because your tires are the wrong size.
2: Correct. Tires or lifted. Yes, that is correct.
1: So you have to be very careful when you do things, and especially if you buy a new vehicle and you start adding things to it, be aware that that could affect your warranty.
2: Absolutely.
1: On some of the things that you do. I'm not saying don't do it. I'm just saying be real careful and know that certain things that you do, for instance, floor mats and little steps and lights and things like that probably won't have, but even lights, you got to be careful. But certain things won't have any effect on it. But certain things could say if you did have an engine problem, make it to where it wouldn't be covered.
2: Correct.
1: Yeah. So you got to be very careful with that. Can we go to the phones?
3: Let's do it.
1: All right. Here we go. We will go over to Ray. Ray, welcome to the CNC Auto Show.
4: Well, thank you. I had a quick question. I'm a little older and I'm retired. I own a 2012 Mercedes E350 now. It has about 117,000 miles on it. When I go up on some of these forums that I follow, they're saying at this point, even though there may not be failures, it would, to make this car go the 300,000 miles it's capable of going, they say to replace the PCV valve, the high-pressure fuel pump. They're saying it's best to replace the cooling system, and I'm assuming that's the radiator all the way down with all the hoses and the thermostat and everything, and then change the differential oil also to keep the car in maximum shape to go 300,000. I do keep the maintenance up on it, including changing out all the fluids and doing the rotations on tires and all that.
1: Yeah, I'll mention the coolant system first that you talked about, because that kind of ties in with so many different vehicles. But European vehicles are really, they probably more so in some cases. There's a lot of coolant system parts now, thermostat necks, junctions for coolant hoses that are made out of a more carbon plastic. And over time, when that plastic gets a certain amount of miles and a certain amount of heat ups and cool downs, it tends to crack. And so if you have one crack or a vehicle's known for, hey, like certain Jaguars, that you can just about bet at certain times some of those plastic things are going to crack. A lot of BMWs like that. So, but they do it on every car. So if you start having, if you have one of those that crack and you plan on keeping the vehicle, many times I'll recommend going ahead and replace all the known ones that tend to crack and get it over with instead of doing it. And then a year later, do another one, year later, another one. Go ahead and do it. David, would you agree with that?
2: I would, definitely. Absolutely. Because once you fix one, if you got one small crack leaking, then it's going to start building pressure up. You're going to have another one. So.
1: Yeah. Differential oil, I would say absolutely. I don't see where some people have issues with transmission fluid exchanges and differential fluid exchanges and all that. There is no way that an item can spin and spin and spin at fast speeds and not produce some metal shavings and not get burnt and lose its viscosity. But those are great questions. And I will, did that answer your question, Ray?
4: Yeah, it sure did. And how about the PCV valve and the high pressure fuel pump?
1: Yeah.
4: They say that the high pressure fuel pump, once it goes out, has the same problems as metal shavings and stuff.
1: yet. That's one I would love to talk more about. So I'm going to put you on hold just a second. We're going to pull over, and okay. I'll be right back with you in very, very shortly. 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

0: Florida CNC Auto Show. I'm David. I'm here with Aaron, Jamie, and David. And we are here at Gerald Jones Ford in Augusta on Riceboro Road. I'm sitting there thinking about that Danger Zone song, and I'm watching these guys come in, these salesmen. They're entering the Danger Zone, getting ready to sell these cars today.
1: Are you trying to say salespeople are dangerous?
0: They were entering that Danger Zone. They knew they were getting into the middle of it.
2: I talked to them yesterday. They're a bunch of nice guys. Really enjoyable to talk to. We're going to go back to Ray. And Ray, you were asking about the PCB system on your Mercedes.
3: Yes, and the high-pressure fuel pump. Those are good things to do as a maintenance instead of waiting for them to break.
2: High-pressure pump. Now, unless there's a recall on that, that would depend on how often that you have maintained the vehicle, because they're at 117,000 miles on some of those. If they just hadn't been well cared for, it's not uncommon to see them go bad at that time. But I've seen some of those last much longer than that when people have kept their oil changed on a real regular basis, kept the cooling system serviced on a real regular basis. And that high pressure pump is a pretty expensive little deal. And with it, unless there's a recall, and I don't remember a recall being on that one, if you've cared for your car, which you calling the show here means that you're a person that probably takes really good care of your car. And then just from talking to you, I feel like I'm not sure that I would do the high pressure pump without talking to your favorite technician in your area, the person that cares for your car. Say, do you think that I should replace this? And if you've got a good relationship with that shop, and you like that person, and they say do it, I believe I would do it.
3: Okay, thank you. This is good information. I appreciate it.
2: Well, I appreciate it, too, and I just bet that Mercedes is beautiful.
3: Yes, it is. I enjoy driving it, and I don't really want to buy something new, even though I could, but I'd rather just keep this one going.
2: Fantastic. Thank you very much. Okay, number to call, 800-224-9090. If you got a question, give us a call. And David, we were talking, this fits into David, David and David's category here, both. and Jamie's may have some input on this also. But our producer, Macy Rogers, he was talking a little bit about, cracked windshield. He recently, got a 21 Ford truck, Blue Cruise, all that good stuff. It's got a windshield. He's going to be trying to make a decision on when to do it. And he was asking a few details on that. Would one of you two want to comment on that part, on a windshield?
0: Well, I think for consumers, you know, windshields are prone to break, right? Like,
2: it's going to
0: happen. You see that all the time. Rocks fly up. You know, we have crappy roads that we don't fix around the country. And when those rocks fly up and your windshield breaks, in today's car, it's super important to put an OE glass in the car. Bottom line, the aftermarket glass doesn't always have the right cut for the car so that the camera lines up. There can be a different type of material, which causes problems in the calibration aspect after you get through with the install. So I see that a lot. You also see a lot of manufacturers out there that are listing out that the OE glass has to be put back in there. At least for on this Ford that we were looking at for Mason's truck, he's got the Ford logo in the top of it. So, you know, it's marked. You're not going to get an aftermarket company that's going to come back out and be able to use that Ford logo in an aftermarket glass. So
2: now, what needs to be done after the windshield has been installed?
0: So it's got to sit for at least 24 hours. You don't go and drive it until that urethane actually sits in there, because even though it's set, you keep slamming the doors, you're creating air pressure inside of the car as those doors are shutting, and it can actually start to lift that glass out. But, you know, once it sets, then you're going to set up that calibration. And whether it's like on this Ford, it's a dynamic, which would be a drive calibration. But you got some Hondas and Volkswagens, other vehicles that are a static calibration that actually require a target for the camera to actually look at and start to relearn. On this Ford, you're going to drive it down the road. It's going to start looking for the lines. It's going to look for road signs, guardrails, those things, until that system completely comes back online and is ready to work properly.
2: Mm-hmm.
0: So,
4: That is correct. We've had them come in, and the problem was an aftermarket windshield was installed, and an OEM was the fix.
2: Mm-hmm. Wow. So the calibrations are very important, and the windshield, the tight windshield, OE in many windshields can be the it can cause a problem if you don't use it OE.
4: Absolutely.
2: Okay. All right. Well, as far as what's I wanted to ask this question to these two. I tell you what, I'm going to ask all of us. But I'll start with David. What is your favorite option that you have on a vehicle? That something you just could not do without?
0: Something I couldn't do without.
2: Yep.
0: I don't know. I guess for me, it'd probably be power windows.
2: Power windows?
0: I don't know that I could do without that.
1: I was thinking the air conditioner.
0: Don't think so.
4: That was my guess.
2: air conditioner. We have that. What would be a option that you would love to have that you don't have now that only that is one of the newer type systems? It's something to do with adaptive driving or either lane assist.

0: the Blue Cruise is, I was kind of skeptical of it because of thinking, you know, hey, something's driving me and I'm not in control. But after experiencing the Blue Cruise, man, that's the way to go, especially if you travel a lot. Uh-huh. Because it takes the fatigue away from you. Leg strain, arm strain, just body strain, 100%. You go on a long trip, you let the Blue Cruise do it, it slows you down, it'll tell you to change lanes, it'll do it all for you. I mean,
1: do you ever feel the desire to close your eyes a little bit when you're in Blue Cruise because of it having all the...
0: Well, it allows you, if you have a passenger, you can carry on a conversation more relaxed and you don't have to stay such alert and tense watching traffic because it watches it for you. But it does pay attention to you through the camera, so you can't shut your eyes.
1: Uh-huh.
0: Yeah, so I was trying to fool one. You know, I put sunglasses on sideways. It's smart enough to figure that out. It'll tell you, hey, man, you're not paying attention. And
1: so you tend to put your Bluetooth video up in front so you're looking that way. No, we don't want to get into that, do we?
0: But that's an awesome feature, especially if you do a lot of traveling and it's long-distance traveling because, like I said, even if you come into traffic, it's going to adjust for you.
1: Yeah, you get to spend a lot more time talking with your family if you're on a trip and being more relaxed when you get there, so it makes everything go that much better. So I believe Blue Cruise would be a good thing.
2: The autonomous driving is something. So,
1: all right, that wraps up the first hour of the CNC Auto Show. We're live here at Gerald Jones Ford in Augusta, Georgia, near the Augusta Mall. A big thank you to my co-host David Clark, Jamie Bridges. Want to say thank you to Brian Winters, who was here a little bit earlier, and David Stahl, who's here right now. And we appreciate it, appreciate all you do, and appreciate this wonderful facility that's up here. And we will see you shortly with another fresh Ford Hour with Blue Cruise of the CNC Auto Show shortly.

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4: Most Americans think of Abraham Lincoln and they think of the Civil War or the Emancipation. But in 1862, he signed another hugely significant piece of legislation, the Homestead Act. It offered eligible Americans up to 160 acres of land, not as a prize for the powerful, but as an opportunity for ordinary families willing to live on it, work it, and build something lasting. Why did it matter? Because Lincoln understood that freedom was not merely the absence of tyranny. Rather, freedom required responsibility, labor, stewardship, and moral courage. A free people must be given room to build, but they also must be willing to cultivate what they have been given. That still matters today. Liberty without responsibility decays. Opportunity without character collapses. Lincoln's lesson is clear. A nation stays free when its people remain willing to work, build, and steward freedom under God.
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6: News this hour from Town Hall. I'm Mary Rose. Heavy smoke has moved into more areas from the Great Lakes to the Mid-Atlantic.
7: Warnings of dangerous air quality conditions are expected to remain in effect through Saturday across a wide swath of the U.S. as heavy smoke from uncontrolled wildfires in Minnesota and Canada.

0: blankets even more of the Mid-Atlantic region, including Washington, D.C. In New York City, public health nurse Barbara Glickstein says people should take precautions.
1: I wish more people were wearing masks and little babies and children were inside.
0: The National Weather Service says smoky conditions won't be gone anytime soon as fires continue to burn largely unchecked. I'm Lisa Dwyer.
2: A member of President Trump's cabinet says he is ready to go after voter fraud.
3: Homeland Security Secretary Mark Wayne Mullen talked about election fraud.
4: If you are an illegal or you're voting illegally, we will hunt you down. We will find you.
3: In a White House briefing, Mullen also threatened fines, even prison time, for state election officials who refuse to hand over sensitive voter data. Ed Donahue, Washington.
2: New polling and election forecasts are giving Republicans fresh optimism about holding on to the House in the upcoming midterms. Correspondent John Scott reports.
5: Democrats still lead the generic congressional ballot, but a new RNG research survey shows that advantage shrinking to just 2 points, 47 to 45%. Analysts say soft Republican voters appear to be returning to the GOP. Meanwhile, major election forecasters, including Crystal Ball, Cook Political Report, and Inside Elections, now show Republicans with a slight edge in the battle for House control. And in North Carolina's key Senate race, Republican Michael Whatley trails former Governor Roy Cooper by only 4 points in a Democratic-sponsored poll. John Scott reporting.
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2: A hot summer has been proving deadly in Europe.
7: Heat that hit Europe exceptionally early and hard this year appears to have led to a spike in deaths, with well over 10,000 more people dying at the height of the heat wave than would normally have been expected. Measures of what researchers call excess mortality, the difference between the normally expected number of deaths and the actual number, spiked in late June, with parts of Europe experiencing record temperatures. I'm Charles de la Vespa.
2: Concerns are growing about Cuba's military ties with U.S. adversaries as the island nation struggles. Analysts warn Cuba has acquired hundreds of drones from Iran and Russia, raising concerns that they could threaten U.S. interests in the region, including facilities at Guantanamo Bay. The report also highlights severe shortages, power outages, and food insecurity across the island. Breaking news at townhall.com. After 246 years, Private John Pumphrey is unknown no more.
8: For more than two centuries, a fallen Revolutionary War soldier was unknown and unnoticed. Now, thanks to happenstance and the wonders of DNA, he has a name just in time for the 250th birthday of the nation he fought and died to create. The remains were found in 2022 in a shallow grave associated with the 1780 Battle of Camden, South Carolina. DNA extracted from a small bone at the base of his skull was analyzed and uploaded to genealogical sites. The soldier was recently identified as Private John Pumphrey of Maryland. An orphan, he may have been as young as 13 when he enlisted in 1777. I'm Bernie Bennett.
2: His newfound family are awaiting a new headstone to replace the one reading unknown. A team from South America will clash with a team from Europe in tomorrow's World Cup final. Messi and Argentina will square off against Lamine Yamal and the team from Spain in New Jersey. More on these stories at Town Hall.
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11: Really strong high-pressure system is heading into our area. That means much warmer temperatures over the next few days. Still comfortable today, though. Sunny through the afternoon, low 80s. Overnight, mid-50s and clear, and then we get upper 80s full high on Sunday, and sunny will be in the low 90s by next week. You can get the latest weather anytime at theanswerportland.com. I'm meteorologist Steve Hamilton on AM 1640. 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
15: 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I'm Eric Clements here with co-host David Clark.
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15: 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They build websites, and if you have a website that you need some take your business up to the next level there, just go to Kingdom Web Pros. And we do want to welcome our newest listeners, W232CF Mobile, Alabama, and WERL in Wausau, Wisconsin. And we appreciate you riding with the CNC Auto Show. And here's the game plan. Throw a tech tip quiz out, and then I have been dying to hear this story about David Clark's report on his ride in Waymo. So here's the tech tip quiz first. And of course, the winner will be bestowed an honorary type position. Let's see here. Two men by the exact same truck, same trim, same color, off the same lot, on the same afternoon. Both trucks will drive themselves down the interstate hands-free. One of those pays $50 a month for it. The other man pays nothing. And his works just as good as the other. Nobody hacked into it. Nobody's stealing anything. Same truck, same software. How is one person paying, one person's not paying? If you know the answer, 800-224-9090. And David, you got to tell me about your Waymo ride. Where were you at, and what was it like?
16: So I was in Arizona this past week working with a group of shops that I work with there. And, you know, we've talked about it a couple times on the, you know, during our breaks about Waymo. Definitely talked about it on the show. So I said I would, if I'm in one of these places, got a Waymo, I'll get in it and try it. So I went to a shop and I looked up the Waymo app while I was outside the service area. So I had to take a lift to an In-N-Out. So I went to In-N-Out and had dinner. If I'm on the West Coast, I'm going to In-N-Out to get me a good burger and fries. Just got to do that. So from there, I saw I was going to be in the area where I could use the Waymo. And I ordered it up to take me back to the hotel. And let me tell you, like, it was super simple. Like, I got on the app. I downloaded it. It already had my Apple Pay information in there. So paid for it right there. Ordered it exactly what time I wanted to be there. But the one problem was there when I went out to the car and I went to try and get in it.
15: Yeah.
16: I started trying to get the door handle to open, and the friggin' door handle wouldn't come open.
15: Uh-huh.
16: And so then I looked down at my phone and said, unlock the door.
15: Oh, no.
16: So I hit the button and the door handle pops out. Like, uh-huh. I mean, I have literally like pushed this thing in, and in the video I sent you, you can see me sitting there struggling with the door handle, and I'm sitting there snatching on the same line. I can't even get in the car. Uh-huh. And I was like, well, you idiot, you just got to hit the button that says unlock
15: the door. So that's to make sure that you're getting in the right
16: way. I guess so. Yeah. So, you know, I felt like it was super cool. You get in, it welcomes you. It knew my name. It knew who I was. You can set the temperature to the car before it ever gets to you. So, like, if you want it on 65 degrees, you can do that. You can hook up your own music to it.
15: So, was there any kind of like crown sitting on the dash or any of those type things?
16: I mean, it was.
14: You remember the old New York cabbies from like the 80s and 90s little plastic crown?
15: Yeah, you always got to have that big crown.
14: Oh my gosh.
16: So, it gave me, so on the app, it tells you like where the pickup point is, and it uses your GPS on your phone to walk you to where the pickup point's going to be.
14: Yeah.
16: So I'm sitting there waiting. I get in the car, and it, you know, once I'm ready to go, you hit the button that says start the ride, and man, it takes off. And I got to say, it was super smooth. Like, uh-huh. Watching it and just hanging out. And I was thinking the whole time, I'm sitting there recording with my glasses on, I'm like, man, this is intense. Like, I'm not doing anything, and there's nobody driving this car except for the computer. So, but it, you know,
15: but you didn't go through any construction zones, though.
16: I definitely made sure I was outside of that.
15: Yeah, you don't want construction zones right now.
14: Roundabouts.
15: I think they're working that problem out, but they're right now. There's certain roads they won't let them go on because of not knowing what to do in a construction zone.
16: But like it, you know, on the screens, like you've got a screen right there in the back seat that you can kind of see how far you're going. And then there's a screen on the dash, and it actually shows all the cars around you as it's monitoring everything that's going on as you're riding this thing. And then, you know, as I got to about 2 minutes before it was going to drop me off, it just came on and started talking to me. Hey, we're about to reach your destination. You know, make sure you got your phone and, you know, anything you've left in the seats. Just make sure you got all that so you get ready to leave. Uh-huh. So I had a good experience with it. That, yeah. The next morning when I went to the airport, I was telling Jamie, I was packing my room up and I was getting everything ready, and it's 3:30 in the morning. And so I got on the Waymo app, and I could do immediate or I could do different times. So I scheduled it for about 10 minutes after that, so I'd have enough time to get everything together and get downstairs and get to where I needed to be. And it showed right up. Jumped in the car. I knew how to unlock the door this time.
15: Yeah. Is there any kind of button you could push when you're in there so to have a conversation with you?
16: I don't know. I got nervous about touching too much stuff in there. I didn't want to cause too many problems.
14: It's like, hey Siri or hey Alexa.
16: Yeah.
14: Hey Waymo.
16: But what was interesting was when I went to get in my Waymo to go to the airport, there was a guy right behind me. He was like, oh, is that your Waymo? I was like, yeah, that's my Waymo. And we got in it. Well, it pulled down this alley and it turned itself around like I'm sitting in there, and to get back and go towards the airport.
15: So, now, there's some models being built now. I forgot the name of this one, but you don't have to turn around. I mean, the vehicle goes both directions just as easy. It goes in reverse as easy as it does forward.
16: Yeah.
15: Yeah, you're just sitting. The passengers are facing each other, and it can go this way or it can go that way. It don't really matter to the car.
16: So, you know, I don't know. I mean, where it dropped me off at the airport was not in the departure area where I normally get dropped off in the airport. So I had to go up a couple floors. So, you know, that was kind of a downfall. And I don't know if that was because of where those things go in and out of.
15: Uh-huh.
16: But, I mean, overall, I thought it was a good experience. I'd probably use it again.
15: Sounds beautiful. All right. So so we had our
16: update.
14: Maybe one day. I don't know.
15: All right, we're going to talk. Oh, yeah, we got time to do this.
16: Yeah.
15: A Newman, Georgia guy was on I-85. He was going a little over the speed limit, but not much, when a police officer turned on the blue lights. Woo, woo, woo, woo. The 21-year-old driver sped up to 140 miles an hour.
14: Running from GSP?
15: Yeah, running. Running from Georgia State Patrol. The officer finally did a pit maneuver on the vehicle. Boom, spun her around. The guy got felony charges for all kind of crazy driving that he was doing. Here's the kicker. The officer was trying to pull over the car next to him. He didn't even want him. He wasn't planning on pulling him over at all. But the guy panicked and took off. And, of course, once he got up to 140, then it was a sure thing he was going to be in trouble.
14: What was he driving at 140 miles an hour?
15: I wondered that also. It didn't say what kind of car it was. Let's assume it was a Mustang. Yeah, because it's
16: a Mach-E.
15: 140 miles an hour, I would say it would do that.
16: Jamie,
14: Yeah.
15: All right.
16: So you don't want to talk about the Mach-E.
15: We need to take a quick break, but don't go anywhere. The conversation doesn't stop. You can keep watching us on Facebook and also ccautoshow.com, and we'll be right back.

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0: Florida CNC Auto Show. I'm David. I'm here with Aaron and Jamie, and we are at Gerald Jones Ford in Augusta, Georgia on Riceboro Road. What an iconic location, too, in Augusta, right?
1: Yeah.
0: Like, remember when this was Bobby Jones Ford and the big white building as you came down
2: the
0: Bobby Jones Expressway?
1: Yeah.
0: I mean, it was something to see, and Andy's done a fantastic job with the remodel of this place with Ford's new update. I mean, it looks amazing.
2: Beautiful
0: store. Car dealerships today with what consumers walk into is just insane.
1: Yeah.
0: With how nice they are.
2: Yeah.
0: I mean, it's an experience, no doubt. So.
1: We have different we have to meet the brand that we represent. We have to meet their standards and criteria.
0: Yeah. Mm-hmm. So, I mean, it's you see these things every, probably 4 or 5 years. They redo the buildings and the makeup and how it looks. And, Andy does a phenomenal job. He's got several different brands that he represents here in Augusta. And, again, love.
2: And all of them are really nice-looking stores.
1: Oh,
2: every single one of them.
0: So I love independence. I love local business owners. And he's done a fantastic job of growing his brand here in Augusta.
2: Yes. All right, we got an update on a story that we had recently. The Tesla that hit the house. There's been an update.
1: Yeah.
2: Show contributor, Jim Pate, he reported in on this. And that is that. Let me get all the details here. Let me get the details. Okay.
0: Still
2: all
0: getting
2: right.
0: the details.
2: I'm going to have to give the details as I know it.
1: Details are loading.
2: Okay. The person that claimed his Tesla was on autopilot when he flew through the Houston area, as it turned out, he was not driving from all the information that they have. He was actually going about 73 miles an hour. And when he was after the accident, and a lady got killed, just a little background on this story real quick. Gentleman went in a Tesla, speeding through a neighborhood, hit a house, killed a lady that a grandmother. And she's lawsuits flying everywhere on this thing. He said the vehicle was on autopilot. All the data that come from his vehicle and in information from the cameras indicated that he was not on autopilot, and he had bypassed autopilot when you hit 100% throttle. The information that they have that came out of the vehicle shows that his foot was still on the gas after the accident, still there. The guy was not intoxicated. He was very cooperative with the police. So it's going to be a very interesting case. But right now, they have charged him with manslaughter. So that's the latest update that we have on that one.
0: Well, it's definitely, you think about the autonomous vehicle and the autonomous driving is, that question. I think we've asked that several times. It's like, who's going to be at fault in the accident when your car's in autopilot?
2: Yeah.
0: Is it the manufacturer? Is it the individual? Who is it going to be?
2: And this from will be what I understand, if this would have been on autopilot and did that, then the manufacturer would have been responsible. But they have all the information saying that the gas pedal was all the way to the floor. Now, here's what you wonder. One of two things. Either the guy panicked, because it don't sound like he was the type person. He was like a food delivery person. He don't sound like he was out driving crazy. One or two things. Either his foot hit the gas instead of the brake, and he was got panicked and held it there because he was wondering why his brakes wasn't working. Or he has got the gas showed that it, or the computer made the gas pedal go down for some reason. Makes you wonder, is there any chance a car could get hacked into? I mean, is there possibilities of that? But I think that it would have to show it had an input from somewhere if that was the case. So it sounds more like a mistake was made on the driver. And, of course, that's where the charges are going right now.
0: Well, I think, that's one thing we also talk about a lot is with all this sophistication in the computers, it's like when is, that's why the manufacturers put so many firewalls that you have to get through in the car with a scan tool to be able to access this stuff, because it's just as simple. It's going to get that way where somebody could just hack into your car, and if it'll drive itself, who's to say they can't take over a whole interstate full of people and create mass chaos? So
2: what was the movie Speed with the bus?
0: Yeah.
2: That said, gosh, if you slow down to a certain speed,
1: it'll,
2: Yeah, something happened.
0: Yeah. So, I mean, you don't know. I mean, that's it's scary stuff. I mean, there's different, you know, software that you got with the auto off information that you got to put in there and the scan tool so that you can access stuff. And so I think that complexity is just going to continue to grow. The car's not going to get less sophisticated. It's going to get more and more technology in it.
2: Many years ago, somebody wanted to cause a car to have an accident. They'd crawl under, they would cut the brake line. And of course, when the car ran out of brake fluid, you wouldn't have any brakes and they would be on a hill and it would be an accident. Is there a chance that somebody could put a virus in a computer now, as opposed to that, and at a certain time frame, boom, something bad happened with the vehicle, like gas going? Jamie, do you feel like that 3, 4, 5 years ago, did you think that we would be sitting here talking about David riding in the Waymo or the Blue Cruise not having to touch hardly anything for a whole trip to Miami and other stuff?
1: I mean, it is incredible how far we've come. It is a little scary, but I guess anything that's new is scary. But as so happy as we are as a country, you know, the liability is so high in this stuff that it does go through extensive testing before it's released. Sometimes a bug or two does make it through, but I mean, it's
2: exciting. It is really exciting. I love it.
1: It's very interesting. See how far we've
2: gone. I'll mention this part too. The part that I love keeping track of, and I do, the fly-in car industry or EVTOL. Love it. It continues moving forward, and it seems like every week I hear about a new EVTOL. A lot of them is being made in China now. Still, the main one that's being sold in the U.S. the most is Jetson One. They're taking orders for it. But these jokers in China, they're available right now. You can order one and get a EVTOL, and they carry more weight every time you hear it, and they're going faster. They're longer periods of time, and the air taxis are getting approval now. I mean, there's going to be a time you're going to go to that one building, and you're going to say, I want to go to that other building, and they're doing it now. And you're going to get in the little EVTOL air taxi. It's going to take off, go to the other building, let you off, and you're going to be there. Okay, we'll be right back with more of the CNC Auto Show. 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
7: The U.S. military is reporting the first U.S. troop deaths from direct Iranian fire since the war's early days. Two were killed and one is missing after an attack on a base in Jordan on Friday. Iran's supreme leader warns of unforgettable lessons if the U.S. continues its attacks. And Tehran says it has suspended its commitments to the interim deal signed with the U.S. The intensifying exchange of fire in recent days has hit infrastructure and affected civilians. The conflict over the Strait of Hormuz is again impacting global oil prices. Hazardous wildfire smoke is impacting over a dozen states. Air quality alerts span from the upper Midwest and Great Lakes to New England and south through the Northeast and Mid-Atlantic. This is SRN News.
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0: Show. We are here at Gerald Jones Ford in Augusta, and we have a call.
1: Yes, we do. We're going straight to the phone call. And Joe, welcome to the CNC Auto Show. And what can we help you with?
0: Crickets.
2: Joe.
0: Crickets.
1: That's not Joe. Welcome to the show. What can we help with?
0: More crickets.
1: I'm sorry. Say again. Oh, I think the phone's cutting out.
2: I can't hear anything.
0: Yeah, I don't hear anything either.
1: Okay.
3: Right.
1: Give it one
3: there.
1: More try. Talk loud into the mic. Okay. I think her phone. Yeah, give us a call back if you would, please, because I think that we got a bad connection. So that will take us straight over to Truck here at Gerald Jones Ford. Truck. It's Chance Turner, but he told us we could call him Truck. That's what he said. Because that's the name you go by, right?
3: That's right, folks. Chance Truck Turner here, Gerald Jones
1: Ford. Truck, we welcome you to the show.
3: Thank you.
1: Yeah, thank you for being here. And you are one of the wonderful salespeople over here at Gerald Jones Ford. Is that right?
3: Yes, sir. That's right. We've got a great selection of salespeople here, and we're here to serve the CSRA.
1: Yeah, everybody I've met so far has been real nice. They've been really good to talk to and been very helpful. Some of the things that we've been talking about is has to do with a lot of options that they're putting on the cars now. Now, I'll go ahead and ask you also, though, what is one of the larger options that people ask for that they say, I really have to have this? If I get another car, it has to have this. What would that be?
3: Well, if you're looking at Ford, you're looking at trucks, and you're looking at F-150s.
1: Of course, F-150s.
3: Got to have that four-wheel drive. This is Georgia.
1: Oh, that's okay. Right. Four-wheel drive?
3: Got to have it. I mean, you know, we had that situation with Hurricane Helene.
1: Uh-huh.
3: Or the situation where we had the ice storm, and, you know, you never know. You need that four-wheel drive to kick in and make some dirty work happen to make it clean.
1: Yeah. And four-wheel drive is a lot smoother than it used to be years ago. I remember many, many years ago, four-wheel drive used to go through this hassle of locking wheels and all that. Now you're pretty much riding along, and you push the button, and boom, you're four-wheel drive low, four-wheel drive high, whatever you want. You're not going to get stuck anymore. I mean, that's a sure thing. What would be the second item?
3: The second item, I would actually tell folks the adaptive cruise. When you're riding down that highway and you put that vehicle on cruise control, the moment you set it at 75, 80, and the car in front of you slows down, you naturally slow down as well.
1: Yeah.
3: As soon as you move over, catch back up on that same speed you just had.
1: Yeah. Smart Cruise, Blue Cruise.
3: Oh, yeah.
1: It does the trick.
4: Okay. So what's the deals you guys are running now? As a sales guy, you're going in the second half of the year.
1: Question.
4: You got to have some hot deals.
3: Man, let me tell you, we got the red, white, and blue sales event going on right now. Ford trucks, we're offering 0% 36 months. Also, we're offering great financing rates. And if you're looking at anything across the Ford lineup, I promise you, we got the best deals around.
4: Mm-hmm. Now, we're right here close to the military base here at Fort Gordon. So any kind of military discounts you guys are doing?
3: Of course, man. We salute those who serve. And also our first responders, they get an additional rebate off. So any first responders out there, hey, we'd love for you to come out and check us out today.
1: Fantastic. One thing that I had some thoughts about, a lot of these items like the blind spot indicators that we have and the Blue Cruise and the backup cameras and all of the others, they definitely can make the vehicle safer. Does that help on insurance? And that has to do with a question David might be able to help with and Truck might be able to help with.
4: As far as is it giving them a break on insurance? I don't know if it's giving them a break, because right now, if you wreck your car, it probably costs more today to fix your car than it has in the past, especially with all the sensors. I mean, I talked to a guy the other day on a Honda Pilot that got hit in the rear, and the blind spot sensor for that car was $1,000. And it's right behind the bumper. So now, majority of the time, if you get hit in the back bumper and that sensor's damaged, there's another $1,000 right to your repair. So I don't know that it's going to make your insurance go down. Does it decrease the possibility of an accident with some of these safety systems? Absolutely. And I think we're seeing that across the industry, where claims are down just as a whole. So
1: there are less claims right now, but the claims that are there are more.
4: The dollar amount is higher.
1: Yeah.
4: And so that's a challenge. And you got a lot of insurance companies that are challenging shops with trying to figure out how to drive that severity down.
1: Well, my guess is, though, that's offset a lot also, because if you don't have an accident, even though it's a lot more to replace the vehicle, if you don't have that medical side of it involved in it, you're going to still save a huge amount of money, because that's where a lot of the issues come in, has to do with the medical side. So you it might cost more to repair the car, but it probably is only a drop in the bucket compared to what you would get if there was medical liability. In other words, a car that would have hit the back of another car instead has automatic braking and it don't hit the back of the other car, and you save, it might cost a lot to fix the car, but at least you're not going to get sued for hitting the car, because and all the things that go with that.
4: Yeah.
1: Medical expenses. So just my thought. Ready to go back to calls?
4: Let's do it.
1: Hey, Truck, you gonna go to the call with us?
5: Hey, man,
1: we're gonna do it.
5: I'm here.
1: Hold on. Be still. All right. Hey, George, welcome to the CNC Auto Show. What can we help you with?
6: Well, I had a question for you. Thank you. You were talking about the fellow that unfortunately crashed his Tesla and killed that woman. Mm-hmm. But you said several times he had his foot on the gas or the gas pedal. Mm-hmm. Are you sure it wasn't on the accelerator?
1: Oh, wow. That was good.
4: Got him.
1: That was really good. You got me big time on that one. That was good. George,
6: you have done so many tricks like that in your tech tip questions, man. Well, I'm glad I got you.
1: Wow, I'm sitting there eating that one now, but that was good. You're absolutely right. It was on the accelerator pedal. That was it. Hey, you wouldn't want to answer our tech tip quiz, would you? You got just a second to do that?
6: I haven't heard what it is, but I'll try.
1: All right. Same trim, same color. He had one was paying for the Bluetooth. They had just bought a truck. Two people bought the exact truck, same color, same everything. One's having to pay $50 a month to have the option of automated driving, and one is not. Same truck, everything, same color, but it wasn't hacked into any. You gonna give us a quick idea on it? If you were to try out some software online, and what do they normally offer you when you're first getting software? I mean, like I ordered something online the other day. What now?
6: Insurance protection.
1: No. They give you something that'll last a couple of days or a couple of months, maybe sometime 3 months.
6: Temporary password.
1: A what now?
6: Temporary password.
1: No.
6: Temporary password.
1: What would that other be called? A free.
6: A pin.
1: Huh?
6: Free trial.
1: Free trial. Yeah.
6: Free trial.
1: Yeah. All right. You are absolutely right. Man, you got that one. All right. You deserve, the reason I wanted to give you that one is you caught me on that other deal, hit the gas. So you deserve it. I'm going to put you on hold. They're going to pick up and get all your information. And congratulations on being a Tech Tip Quiz winner. Thank you.
6: Thanks.
1: Okay. He's a winner. Truck. All right. So what's your favorite option on a vehicle?
3: Man, my favorite option on a vehicle would have to be just the seating space in a truck, because I'm a big guy,
1: uh-huh,
3: and whether you're short, big, tall, or small, you got plenty of room inside the F-150.
4: So, uh-huh, so you don't like to pack inside of that Mustang?
3: Oh, man, I'm going to tell you. It's big guy friendly, but I'm going to tell you, you got to get a certain size to be in that ride. There you go.
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1: wouldn't add up.
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1: I tell you, Ford trucks have a beautiful reputation.
4: What do you think about the EV truck?
3: Oh, man, I'm going to tell you something, dude. As long as you keep it charged up, you're riding smooth. And I'm going to tell you, that's one of our biggest sellers. It's hard to keep on the ground. But whenever we get one, they go just as fast as they come in.
4: And they move.
3: Oh, yeah.
4: Like, I have been, on the West Coast, I've been able to drive a bunch of EVs. And I will tell you, I was not a pro EV guy. But driving these things, it's unbelievable how fast they are. They will absolutely get up and get out of the way. So it's definitely opened my eyes up. So,
1: Oh, we're going to need to pull over just for a second or two. but we will be back on the road very shortly with more of the CNC Auto Show.

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8: 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Yeah.

0: the CNC Auto Show. I'm David. I'm here with Jamie and Aaron, and we are in our last segment of the day, which is hard to believe, but it's been a great experience out here at Gerald Jones Ford.
1: It has been beautiful weather, breeze blowing, beautiful cars all around us, walked in there, and there's a lot of people waiting on getting their cars all ready to go, the cars that they got, and but I bet they got plenty more. That reminds me. Truck told me that if somebody comes by and asks to speak to Truck, that he'll make sure that they get a $250 gas card when they get a vehicle.
2: Thank you.
1: Along with all the other discounts that they do and the sales that they got running and all of the other stuff.
0: So, see, the only thing bad about that, though, Aaron, is if they come in and buy an EV, what do they need a $250 gas card?
1: Well, another good point.
2: All these charging stations at gas stations, maybe they'll accept it in the same way. Yeah. Maybe we should call it a fuel card.
0: A fuel card.
2: Instead of a gas card.
0: There you go.
1: All right, ready to go, calls?
0: Let's do it.
1: All right, we'll go over to Ron. Ron, welcome to the CNC Auto Show.
3: Hey, great guys. Y'all having a great show today. Look, you're talking about the new technology and everything that goes with it. It's almost, we're doing a hyper or a new segmented catch 22 with everything. Mm-hmm. This, the cost of owning a vehicle, buying a vehicle, maintaining it, insurance, there's a whole class of people that, I shouldn't say class, but there's a whole group of people out here that just can't afford it. We're holding on to the cars longer than they should. We're postponing the repair of them because of the expense. You're putting a lot of vehicles on the road that are dangerous, and they're competing with these high-tech vehicles that can outsmart everything else. Then you give on top of that the whole attitude of the driving public today. I drive a good bit on the road. Some people say I shouldn't, but I do travel, and I see more of these young people, and I say young, anybody under 50, that they pass on double yellow lines. They do some of the most risky behavior out there, and then on the side of the road when the accident occurs, they all tears and cry. We have to accept responsibility for what we do. Yeah. I drive an older vehicle, but I try to make everything that I can do to make that vehicle as safe as possible. Mm-hmm. But it's just a catch 22.
1: Yeah.
3: You're damned if you do, you're damned if you don't. And we're getting into an era where errors are expensive.
2: Yeah.
1: Well, Ron, one thing I'll mention is I'm fortunate enough to be at a place, a repair shop, to where most of the people that come in, they do take care of their cars. I kind of fit into the category of keeping a vehicle a long time, but I still fit into the category of taking good care of my vehicle. I mean, if that thing's due for a fluid flush or a maintenance tune-up or a fuel filter, matter of fact, I can tell you right now, I got 1,018 miles before I'm due for my next oil change. I'm counting them down. And if you see me if you see a car on the side of the road, and somebody's got a car jacked up, it's because my car just hit 7,000 miles and I got to rotate the tires. I'm cutting up on that. But no, I think more and more people are taking care of their vehicles. And David Stahl mentioned that also when he was here a little earlier. People do take care of them because they do plan to keep them a long time. And I believe they're up to a degree. I think a lot of the cars that you might call, they're not brand new, but some of them have 100, 200, 300,000 miles. Shoot, them jokers, I see them all day long, still safe as they could be, and I'd run them. They may not have all the options that you want, but they're still very safe and dependable cars that I would drive almost anywhere.
0: Well, I agree with Ron fact that there are cars on the road today that are wrecked, uh-huh, that are riding down, and you see them riding down the road, and you think, why in the world would somebody be driving that car, right? And, yep, to Ron's point, is the affordability.
1: Yeah.
0: Right. I mean, if you look at most folks with insurance premiums now, I mean, the deductibles that you see on folks now to be able to afford the insurance to put on their car, they're $1,500, $2,500. Not everybody has that to put out. And, mm-hmm, and they're not thinking about it at the moment of when they need that insurance because, again, it's mandated. You got to have it to drive the car on the road. So I got to pick the cheapest option so I can at least get my car on the road. But when I wreck it, the premiums that I paid in, I can't even utilize because I got to try and come up with $2,500 to get my car fixed. And so, Ron, I agree with you. I think from the average price of a new car, the insurance premiums that are being paid out, and these rising deductibles, Ron, you can probably remember. I remember when I got started in collision where there were $0 deductibles, $100 deductibles. Yeah, yeah. Like, that was something people had. And then when you would see a $500, you would think, man, pretty high.
1: Yeah.
0: Well, now $2,500 $2,500 is nothing that even that surprises you. When you see somebody with a $500 deductible, you're like, man, pretty lucky.
1: Yeah. And I'll fit in that category one time, drove whatever I could drive.
3: They would replace the windshield for free.
0: Yeah.
3: It's just the change. And what you see on the road today is you'll see an older vehicle driving with two or three donut tires on it.
0: Yep.
3: You'll see another vehicle riding down the road that's so jacked up in the front end they can't see what's in front of them, and they got $5,000 tires on their car.
0: You don't like the Carolina squat, Ron?
3: It's just a disparity. To me, it should be illegal. South Carolina had the intelligence. South Carolina had the intelligence to outlaw them. And I think Georgia should be a little bit better. We should outlaw that kind of crappage. I mean, there's no way you can see what's in front of you when you got not to only mention the visibility of it and the accident proneness of it, but you're throwing all of that expensive equipment out the window with the accident avoidance systems and the cameras and what have you.
0: Oh, yeah.
3: It's crazy.
0: Guys,
3: I really appreciate it. Y'all have a great show, and I'll be safe.
1: Sounds great, Ron. You do the same. Thank you. Always enjoy talking.
3: Sure.
1: You know, one of the things that Ron was mentioning, the vehicles that are jacked up on the front, it is the

0: share of new car sales in the U.S. is rising, while California's share is shrinking. Strong demand for pickup trucks in Texas contributes to higher average car prices. A large proportion of shoppers in Texas use cash or outside financing for cars. In other words, they don't have to finance that many times. And California's share of the U.S. light vehicle sales has fallen from its high of 2023 of 12.7 to 11.4, and Texas went from 9.3 to 10.8. That's kind of a good thing for Ford, because usually when you think of a big truck, many times you think of a Ford.
1: Yeah. Well, yeah. I'd be curious as like how much of that had to do with EV credits. In California versus Texas, right? Like, you had everybody running out grabbing the EV credits before, and that's not there now.
0: Well, California is still jumping on the EV bandwagon. Yeah. They're going to have their own credits that they're going to give. So, and that's really not a good road, in my opinion, to go down. People love trucks.
1: They got enough debt in California. That credit's going to help them.
0: Well, it's time to close out this week's CNC Auto Show. A big thank you to Gerald Jones Ford for hosting the show at their beautiful building. And thank you to co-host David Clark and Jamie Bridges, along with our show producers. That's Mason Rogers, Otto Lopez, and Trip Clark. And keep everything running smoothly. They just keep everything in line in there. And most of all, thank you to our callers, watchers, and listeners, and to the Gerald Jones team for coming out here and talking with us. And we'll pull up a shiny new CNC Auto Show out of the garage. It'll be a Ford next week also. 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
5: Most Americans think of Abraham Lincoln and they think of the Civil War or the Emancipation. But in 1862, he signed another hugely significant piece of legislation, the Homestead Act. It offered eligible Americans up to 160 acres of land, not as a prize for the powerful, but as an opportunity for ordinary families willing to live on it, work it, and build something lasting. Why did it matter? Because Lincoln understood that freedom was not merely the absence of tyranny. Rather, freedom required responsibility, labor, stewardship, and moral courage. A free people must be given room to build, but they also must be willing to cultivate what they have been given. That still matters today. Liberty without responsibility decays. Opportunity without character collapses. Lincoln's lesson is clear. A nation stays free when its people remain willing to work, build, and steward freedom under God.
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7: This hour from Town Hall, I'm Mary Rose. In his nationwide address Thursday evening, President Trump again called on Congress to ensure ballot integrity by passing the Save America Act. On the Salem News program this week on Capitol Hill with Tony Perkins, House Speaker Mike Johnson said that's likely to happen as early as next week, tying the legislation to a major reconciliation bill.
8: Desperate times call for desperate measures. The reason we have to get Reconciliation 3.0 done, it is the vehicle for us to deliver the Save America Act to the president's desk. It is the only way to do it, because remember, there's no way to get 60 votes for Save America in the Senate. The Democrats just simply won't go along with that, and you've only got 53 Republicans. We're going to make it a reconciliation matter, tying it to the budget with a fiscal impact that will qualify it for that process, so we can pass it with 51 votes in the Senate and finally take care of this problem.
7: Former Deputy National Security Advisor Katie McFarland is weighing in on election integrity concerns.
9: Following President Trump's address on election integrity, former Deputy National Security Advisor Katie McFarland says foreign adversaries are increasingly using technology and social media to influence Americans and shape

0: Public opinion.
1: One great strength of America is our elections, right? We choose our own leaders. But it's in some ways the greatest weakness, especially in an era of social media, because they can scramble with our brains, whether it's China using TikTok to feed a certain narrative. So it's like a disinformation campaign.
0: McFarland appeared on Salem News Channel with Larry O'Connor. Willie Nelson, The White House.
2: Health experts are warning people to be wary of all that wildfire smoke moving down from Canada. They say it attacks nearly every system in the human body. Officials in Texas have implemented major changes to improve flood warnings after last year's deadly floods in Hill Country. They passed laws for better early warning systems and infrastructure improvements. More on these stories at townhall.com.
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2: The Trump administration is changing how long foreign journalists can stay and work in the U.S., replacing the current duration of status system with fixed periods.
4: The Department of Homeland Security says it's shortening visas for most foreign journalists to 240 days, down from stays of up to 5 years. Journalists from China will face even stricter limits, with visas capped at 90 days, prompting Beijing to warn of possible reciprocal countermeasures. While visas can still be extended, the change has raised concerns over press freedom. Advocates for foreign journalists say the shorter time frames will make it harder for them to live and work in the U.S. Homeland Security says the change is necessary to better vet visa holders.
2: Authorities say the largest residential fire in modern Norwegian history has destroyed over 100 homes. The fire started on Friday. Breaking news and analysis at townhall.com. In the UK, Andy Burnham officially became leader of Britain's governing Labour Party on Friday, clearing his final hurdle to taking office as Prime Minister next week.
5: The centre-left party will announce the results of a leadership contest to replace departing Prime Minister Keir Starmer, in which Burnham was the only contender. He had secured nominations from 379 of the 403 Labour lawmakers in the House of Commons as of Thursday night. Burnham, the former mayor of Greater Manchester, has been prime minister in waiting for weeks, but he has revealed little details about his policy priorities. After winning a special election for a seat in Parliament a month ago, he pledged to build a politics, quote, based on unity and hope, and an economy that spreads growth evenly across the country. Bernie Bennett reporting.
2: U.S. companies have signed roughly $60 billion in agreements and partnerships with the Iraqi government, including deals intended to create alternative routes for shipping oil. More on these stories at townhall.com.
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11: Really strong high-pressure system is heading into our area. That means much warmer temperatures over the next few days. Still comfortable today, though. Sunny through the afternoon, low 80s. Overnight, mid-50s and clear, and then we get upper 80s full high on Sunday, and sunny will be in the low 90s by next week. You can get the latest weather anytime at theanswerportland.com. I'm meteorologist Steve Hamilton on AM 1640. The Answer.
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14: This is an encore.
15: Hey, everybody. Welcome to the Nation. That's Barbecue Nation. I'm JT, along with my co-host and co-pilot, Leanne Whippin. Camaro Dave and Commander Chris are roaming around here somewhere, and we're coming to you from the Turn It, Don't Burn It studios in Portland. We'd like to thank the folks at Painted Hills Natural Beef, beef the way nature intended. 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Well, we've got a couple of characters from New York with us today, and normally when people, guys, when people, I'm going to introduce you properly in a second here, but we don't think about barbecue in Brooklyn very much, but you guys are making it happen. Matt Abdu and Shane McBride from Pig Beach, they've got a new cookbook out. And again, I'll do it. I don't know if I can do this with, it's never works with the green screen, but it's there. It's a great book. So just
16: it's
15: take
16: like
15: my word.
16: From the space.
17: Like a ghost book.
15: I like yeah, it. Yeah. Yeah. It's there. Anyway. Oh, there you go.
16: All right. Fantastic.
15: Leanne doesn't use green screens like I do. That she locks her cats in her bedroom.
18: They're locked up right now. Yep.
15: Mine roam around in the house here. So first of all, guys, I got to ask you. I know, Matt, you're from New York, but what made you guys think that barbecue would work in Brooklyn and Queens?
16: No, that's a great question. I think the really interesting thing about both my path and Shane's path to getting to barbecue, Shane obviously has been doing barbecue much longer than I have, but I'm from a very small town in upstate New York, where when I was a kid, a barbecue was, and I'm, for those of you just listening, I'm doing air quotes, a barbecue was like backyard grilling up hot dogs and hamburgers.
15: Right.
16: And for all those listening, we all know that obviously that's not barbecue at all, but that's what I grew up thinking it was. That and like spiedini culture, because from where I am in upstate New York, the chicken or steak on a
15: skewer.
16: Skewer, yeah. Was the biggest barbecue culture that we had in upstate New York. I'm a classically trained fine dining chef that primarily focused on Italian food for the majority of my career. And I met our business partner and one of my best friends, Rob Schauger. We started doing this as a hobby on the weekends, fell in love with it, had a ton of fun with it, and just kind of progressed that hobby into a passion. That passion led us into finally competing. And we started off first competing in like local, small New York, Long Island barbecue competitions. And then we somehow finagled our way into Memphis in May back in like 2014. 2014? Yeah, it was 2014. And our first year down there, we left with a second place whole hog trophy. We finaled, which was insane. And a first place poultry trophy. And we sort of were like, wow, we're onto something here. And we sort of took that catalyst of Memphis to open up Pig Beach as just a pop-up, a summer pop-up in Gowanus, Brooklyn, where we currently are, just to see if we had what it took to do it. And obviously, we had a lot of growing pains getting to where we are today and a lot of learning things to do.
15: Sure.
16: But we finally got to a point where we made great, great friends. And one of the greatest things about barbecue for us is that barbecue family, of just how amazing all the people are that we've met along the way. And we've become really, really close friends with like some of the greats, like people like Chris Lilly and Tuffy Stone and Skip Steele and John Wheeler. And I mean, the names can go on and on and on and on. And we got a chance to cook alongside these guys. And they really helped progress us into, you know, where we are and what our program is today. And we just had so much fun with it that it was, for me, an opportunity to escape the sort of rigorous pressure cooker of a fine dining environment and get to having a chance where I could really just enjoy doing what I love to do, which is cook for people, put smiles on people's faces, and embrace that love of family.
15: I like, too, Matt, how you kind of integrated some of your
14: Italian background in your dishes into the book. I mean, you got some lasagna in there and you got some other stuff in there. And I, maybe Shane did that. I don't know, but I thought that was pretty cool that when I was going through the book, I went, oh yeah, there you go.
16: What we wanted to do with this book was obviously, you know, we're from New York and we certainly recognize that. And one of the first and foremost things that we wanted to do with this book was, you know, give the praise and the homage of where barbecue culture comes from, all the specific regions, and sort of just boast about how great barbecue is and how those regions have really sort of influenced what it is that we do in New York. And since we are from a non-traditional barbecue region, it gave us the opportunity to be able to say, all right, we're going to study and learn from the best guys, or the guys that we know that do this really, really well in these specific regions, and find out how that makes it authentic to that area. And then we wanted to come back to New York and do our version of that and do our sort of best representation, taking our sort of chefy mindset and palates, and not to say that we're doing anything better, because these guys are the best in the crafts and the best in the business of who we've gotten the chance to work with, but adding like that sort of fun flavor profile of what we're able to do here in New York and doing dishes like smoked duck lasagna, where we're taking duck thighs and we're smoking them, confiting them in the smoker, and then finishing them on the smoker, and then pulling that meat to put it into a lasagna, or doing it, whether it's a bowl of ramen, or having like really, really fun flavor profiles. So we have an entire chapter in our book called Fun with Ribs, where we're taking that sort of obviously a very signature iconic barbecue dish of a baby back rib, but we're adding some flavor profile notes that are certainly non-traditional in barbecue, but being inspired from the amazing melting pot of cultures that are within here in New York City, of some of the most iconic flavor profiles of dishes, things like al pastor and mojo. We have some Mediterranean seasoned ribs, char siu ribs, and so on and so on. So we're just able to have a lot of Swedish ribs. Well, the Swedish ribs didn't make the book. They were very delicious, though.
18: Maybe from I'm from New Jersey and now in Florida, and I'm bummed out that I don't live up there so I can come visit your restaurant, but I definitely will. I think you were kind of striving for a more upscale beverage program when you started your first restaurant, I think, because I noticed in the book that you have some amazing craft cocktails in there too. Oh, is
16: that- yeah, we certainly do. And the cocktails are I'm not going to be all take up all the air. She's got to talk, but the cocktails are part of the, one of the best things about barbecue are the drinks and the people you get to hang out with while you're doing it. Right. So we had to definitely have a chapter about that in there.
17: Yeah. I mean, we have an amazing cocktail program. We kind of built a, I'm a big whiskey and wine drinker, and I like a good cocktail here and there. And I think the one thing, you know, it's interesting that you brought up the subject about, you know, we tried to do, you know, barbecue in New York City. Like, you know, there is some sort of religious ritual that we have to take it out of the dead hands of a Southerner to cook barbecue. So, you know, I wanted to have, in New York City, you know, you have to have a good drink program no matter what. If you want to have a successful restaurant to pay your, you know, they always say the food pays the rent and the drinks make you money. We needed to have the right drink program to go along with our barbecue. And we just have fun with it. You know, we're not serious about it. We're not mixologists. You know, we just like to have fun, kind of beachy drinks that go great with barbecue.
18: I think people forget that in restaurants, sometimes they just, in barbecue predominantly, they focus just on proteins and they don't take a look and try to make the sides the best, the desserts the best. But
16: I really agree on that. Yeah, because we couldn't agree more. And again, as of being chefs, moving into this amazing culture that is barbecue, like we love it all and we want to eat it all. And just like you guys, I'm sure when you go out to a barbecue restaurant, you want the protein, but you also want the collard greens. You want the mac and cheese. You want the cornbread. You want the baked beans. You want a frosé or a big batch fun cocktail or a perfect glass of rosé or something that's going to go with it, or craft beer, IPA, you name it. And then finish it off with some, I don't know, banana pudding or key lime pie or some sort of fun, super delicious.
18: Exactly.
16: Some sorts. We wanted to put that all together. And that's really what we strove to do. Strived to do?
14: Strived.
16: Shane is much a better writer than I.
17: That's definitely the one thing that sets. If you go to the temples of barbecue in the South, you know, none of them have cocktails. You're lucky if you can get a beer,
14: right?
17: You know, because it costs money to have those liquor licenses too, and it's not a. there's also, you know, people have religious views that don't allow them to have drinks and things like that. So,
18: well, I think that being New York, I think that it lends itself to you being able to have a successful program. I had a place in Chicago and I did the same thing. It just goes hand in hand with, you know, the people that are coming to your restaurant, and it kind of rounds it out. So it's cool.
16: Thank you. So where are you?
18: What's that?
16: You're in Florida. You said you were from New Jersey. Now you're in Florida.
18: Tampa. Right. And I see you haven't opened up your West Palm Beach.
16: Yeah, but very soon. I'm rocking the Florida hat as we speak.
14: Yeah, I see that.
16: So we'd love to have you come down and check us out. Let us know if you're free.
18: Oh, for sure. You guys did pop-ups there first, right?
16: Yeah, because we found this great space and we were doing pop-ups out of it. And then the pandemic hit and slowed this entire project down for about 2 years. As it has just sort of derailed everybody in this business. But we're almost there. The space has come together beautifully. It's going to be an amazing spot. So we're super excited to get that one up and running.
18: So who's moving to Florida?
17: My hometown. That's where I'm from.
14: Oh, are you?
17: Yeah, you couldn't get me to move back there with
16: It's gorgeous down
17: gun
16: there.
17: To my head.
14: So I got a question for you. You talked about, you know, you and I read about it in the book. You take these trips to the major meccas of barbecue. How did those boys and girls in West Texas feel about two guys from New York coming in? Stuff like that. So how were you received?
16: Well, I think that's a really great question. And to be very honest, and I'm not going to speak for Shane on this, but for me personally, that's, again, it's one of the greatest things I've loved about this barbecue family is that nobody ever rejected us. Nobody ever was kind of frustrated with the fact that we were from New York. They were more of welcome. Check out what we're doing. Now, I guarantee not everyone was showing us their secrets, and nor would I ever expect them to. But the hospitality is just, it's been amazing. And it's been awesome to just sort of wiggle our way into this space, this sacred space, and have these amazing people take a liking to us in the sense where they're willing to show us or tell us a few things here or there. So it's been really, really great.
14: Okay, we're going to take a break here on Barbecue Nation. We're going to be back with Matt and Shane right after this. 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
14: 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There's an icon there on the bottom of the main page. You can just send it right to us. That comes to me. And if you've got complaints, I send them to Leanne. If they're fun stuff, I keep them myself. We're also on Facebook, Twitter, and a gazillion other platforms. And so, it's not too hard to find. We're talking to, Matt Abdu and Shane McBride, Pig Beach guys. They've got a new cookbook out here. It's a great book. It's a beautiful book. And I got to tell you, you know, we get a lot of books. We do. A lot of cookbooks. They're all nice like that. But when I look at like the quality of this book, and I'm not talking about the binding or anything, but just the quality of effort in the writing and the photography. I knew you guys were serious about this after I went through the book. So congratulations on that. I'm sure you'll do very well with it. I do have to say that you talk about, you didn't, but I do, stereotypes. And I just always had this vision of barbecue in New York where some guy comes up and goes, I want some grilled onions on that too. You know, I just like, you know, I've been to the hot dog carts in Manhattan and stuff. And I'm like, oh, okay. How big of a change was it? You guys, they both said, and it's very well documented that you're both classically trained chefs, but how big of a change was it to perhaps either integrate those skills that you learned over the years or let some of them go when you're jumping into barbecue?
17: That's a good question. We've asked that. People have asked that one about I'll touch on the letting go thing. The things that I've let go is like wearing pants to work. I get to wear shorts every day. I don't have to put a chef coat on anymore. I don't have to wear a silly hat. You know, those are the things I've let go. Everything that we learned is applied to what we do every day. I mean, it's sure. The restaurant business is always a restaurant business. And if I can make something better with a technique that I learned in, you know, fine dining, that's what I'm going to do. I'm not going to forget those things.
14: Right.
17: I've had more fun doing this restaurant stuff with Matt than I've had in decades in the restaurant business. You know, I don't have to, the other things I can say, I don't have to worry about buying wine glasses or expensive silverware, you know, plates that cost $100 each.
18: I have a question just from having a restaurant background, and I don't have the experience in fine dining like Italian, French, and what have you. Do you find that barbecue is more difficult as far as keeping the quality because it's longer, slower process? Do you find it's more difficult and I guess more challenging than the other cuisines?
16: I think that's an absolutely fascinating question. And this is kind of how that I equate all of that is that there is certainly more variable to completely ruin a day in the restaurant doing barbecue. Because as you just said, if your briskets didn't come out right or something happens, you're not making them on the fly.
18: Right.
16: To have them ready for service. So, but in the same token, if you are able to have that sort of great solid core team along with you and you really, prior to opening, invest a lot of time into that team and making sure that they know the program, how you like to do things, and you have that sort of attention to detail, it's, from my experience, it's been easier to have that sort of consistent cook than having, in fine dining, there can be like a, and correct me if I'm wrong, but there can be sort of like a rotating musical chairs of who's on which station for the night, and each person that's on a station does things differently. And most fine dining restaurants are set up where you have a meat roast cook, a fish roast cook, an entremet, which is the person that does the sides for the meat, an entremet, the person that does the sides for the vegetables, and so on and so forth. And those schedules, people rotate around pretty frequently, and each person can be doing something differently and putting together multiple components by a different person. The variable for error can certainly expedite much higher. But however, there is an ability to correct that faster than there is in barbecue. So there's give and take, I think, on both sides. But the reality is that either side can make some pretty serious errors if there's not a lot of good training and sort of attention to that detail to eliminate those variables for error. But I found it easier to keep a consistent product here within the barbecue realm because we're able to focus primarily on a much smaller menu where the guys that are working the pits, they have their, you know, five or six proteins that this is your responsibility, focus on these. And it's usually one guy's primary role with like a backup, like understudy that works his days off kind of thing, versus having five or six different people that might rotate into that rotation of cooking that same sort of
18: food. Did you train these pit masters, or did you recruit them from areas of the country that, you know,
16: I wish we were able to recruit them from certain areas of the country. All the guys that we've had here with us at Pig Beach have been people that we've taken in. We've trained them with Shane and my program of how we like to cook our barbecue. And we've been really, really fortunate, which is kind of insane to consider in New York City, but the majority of our culinary team that's been with us has been with us since day one. And it's made it really, really great to, as we open up our locations and expanded upon, of making that transition be that much easier and that much consistent, because we've had people since the very beginning of this project, 7.5 years ago now, that, I took people left with me that wanted to come and get out of fine dining. Shane had some people that wanted to get out of his echelon of fine dining to come with him. And these amazing, like our chef, Stephen Fugate. I call him Fugate because I made him Italian, even though his name is pronounced Fugate. But he's been with us since the very beginning, and he's now like a partner with us, executive chef with us.
18: Are you going to take some of your New York crew down to Florida then?
16: That is a great question. We're hoping to get one or two of the guys that want to transition down to Florida. But that's primarily the reason why I'm moving down to Florida is we've got a great chef and a great sous chef lined up with us already down there that are from the neighborhood in the area that are friends of ours that are super pumped for the program that I've had a chance to cook with for the last couple of years. So they were starting with there, but it's primarily going to be, you know, we're training people over again to get those pits fired up, and it's going to be me and the smokers, for the first however long it takes until we're at a point where we feel comfortable to let the proverbial reins go on. We use primarily old hickory pits for the bulk of our barbecue.
5: Bulk flap.
16: You know, those guys, they do, I mean, as far as like commercial barbecue restaurants go, they're one of the best, in my opinion, one of the best in the business of consistent.
18: Yeah, that's what I started with. Love them.
16: Barbecue. And then we've got a couple of Moberg mobile trailers from when we do some offsites as those fun showpiece cookers where we're doing some briskets and some long cooked things on.
14: There you go. We're going to take another break here on The Nation on USA Radio Networks, and we'll be back with Matt and Shane from Pig Beach in New York right after this.
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3: With SRN News, I'm Mary Rose. The U.S. military is reporting the first U.S. troop deaths from direct Iranian fire since the war's early days. Two were killed and one is missing after an attack on a base in Jordan on Friday. Iran's supreme leader warns of unforgettable lessons if the U.S. continues its attacks. And Tehran says it has suspended its commitments to the interim deal signed with the U.S. The intensifying exchange of fire in recent days has hit infrastructure and affected civilians. Hazardous wildfire smoke is impacting over a dozen states. Air quality alerts span from the upper Midwest and Great Lakes to New England and south through the Northeast and Mid-Atlantic. Over 900 wildfires are burning across Canada, sending smoke into the Northeast and Mid-Atlantic. This is SRN News.
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14: Welcome back to Barbecue Nation. I'm JT along with Leanne Whippin, and today we're talking with Matt Abdu and Shane McBride from Pig Beach in New York. They've got a new cookbook out. It's called Pig Beach Barbecue Cookbook. Go figure. It's a great book, but how much time do you spend with Hollywood? I caught that in the back of the book. Don't you have a guy named Hollywood? You nickname
17: him? Hollywood?
14: Yeah.
17: I just spent the week with him in Memphis.
14: You all right?
17: He is.
14: No, not him. You. If you spent a week with him.
17: I'm good.
16: Okay. It usually takes Shane a month to recover from the week in Memphis.
17: I had to be barbecue dad this week. I was the most responsible I've ever been at Memphis this year. So.
14: I'm sorry to hear that. And I forgot something here. We'd like to thank Painted Hills Natural Beef again. Beef like your grandfather used to raise, and also David Malik and his crew over at Gunter Wilhelm Knives. We appreciate their support for the show. Now, we've got all the have-to stuff out of the way there. Who decided to sit down and write a book? You don't just sit down one day and say, oh, hell, I'm going to go write a book. I mean, it's a big project, and it takes actually, because I've done it, and Leanne's doing it, and it takes a lot of time. You've got to get a lot of input. I mean, you kind of are, you know, author-centric on these things, but then all of a sudden you've got photographers and food stylists and editors and you know, proofreaders and you've got all this stuff. Kind of walk us through that process that you went through, but whose bright idea was it in the first place?
17: So I think I was the one that pushed for it more than Matt. Matt had was working with somebody else on something. But my friend Judy Choate, who helped us write this book, was in my ear about doing something. I've been trying to get something with her for years done. Matt and I both have been fortunate enough to help other chefs write books, and I did one with Judy in the past, so she's amazing. I was kind of pushing for it because it's something that I would want, that I've always wanted to do. I'm a cookbook hoarder. I have like 4,000 cookbooks.
14: Good man.
16: He has a whole room in his house, like a legit room that probably.
18: That's why he can't move to Florida. He has too many books.
16: Never gonna go. Never made it.
17: So it's always been a dream of mine to have a cookbook, and I think what Matt and I have done at Pig Beach is special, in the sense that I've always called it non-barbecue barbecue, where I've kind of used smoke as and you know, slow and low as kind of a technique and a flavor, where, mm-hmm. where it's not just, you know, I'm not cooking ribs and brisket and pork shoulder all the time. It's all the other fun stuff that's in the book has always been my focus on what barbecue is.
14: Yeah. Yeah.
17: So, and I think what we have is a special thing. Judy had the time to do it. Matt's other project wasn't working out. Bada bing, bada boom. Here it is.
14: That's a New York thing, isn't it, Shane? Bada bing, yes, bada boom. Okay.
17: I learned that up here from Matt.
14: Okay.
18: So how long did it take you to do the book?
16: Well, I'm sure as you know, and you're finding out, the interesting thing about the book is that when the time came, it was, you know, you work on putting a proposal together. We did that with Judy, and we sent to the publisher, was it like 15 recipe ideas, some with photos, some without. And once it got picked up from publisher, they basically gave us 3.5 months to write and shoot the entire book. Thankfully, which we already had, the bulk of the recipes already done because that's how we catalog our restaurant and the business, is that every single thing we do has already been recipe'd basically to the gram. It was more about converting from grams to like cups and
14: ounces
16: and whatnot, all that kind of stuff. So yeah, we were basically given a 3.5 month window to turn around the entire book, including photography. And then from that time, it was a year from submittal to release of today.
17: Which we did before 3.5 months.
14: Oh, good for you.
18: The photography is absolutely fantastic, by the way. It's great.
16: Shout out to Ken Goodman. He's an incredible photographer. He's done a lot of barbecue cookbooks. He's a fellow barbecue guy himself, and he's done, basically everybody's 100 books, 100 barbecue books. He's an incredible guy, and we loved him. And then we had the amazing talents of Katie CeeLo and Anthony Contrino, who are friends of mine from Today Show. They're actually the food producers, food stylists for the Today Show team. And when it came time to do this book, and we needed photographer and we needed food stylist, they, you know, Ken is a good friend of ours. We called them up right away, and Anthony and Katie were like super excited to be a part of it. So it came together really well, and it was just an exciting time to be able to work with all those guys to make this happen.
14: Good for you. Yeah. Good for you. How did you select the recipes? I mean, you had a bunch of recipes when you did the pitch. I get that. But there's a lot of recipes in this book. I didn't count.
16: There's probably half of what we actually submitted because they're like, we can't do a cookbook with 120 recipes.
17: They wanted to be this big.
14: Yeah.
16: So a lot of the recipes that were chosen, some were picked out by, it was basically honest conversations of what do you guys think is best fit for this first book? And we laid it out into the chapters that are in there, because in every chapter that's there, there's probably another 20 recipes that we had that could go in there. And we just chose the ones that we thought were the most special and the most fun. But again, it's like trying to choose between like your favorite child, like which recipe is your favorite kind of thing, because we're just super proud of all of them. And hopefully, God willing, have another chance to do
18: You know how you said that some of the people that you learned from probably kept secrets to themselves. I want to know if you're world champion first place mustard sauce. It's in the book. Is it the real recipe?
16: Yeah, it is. It is. But the irony about that, if all you guys have competed in Memphis, you know what was first place last year could have finished dead last the next year, and it's the same exact thing that you've ever made. So it's who knows? But we've won that with that recipe twice. So anybody that wants to try to submit it,
18: I found it interesting that it has ketchup in it.
16: Just a wee little bit. Gives it a little bit of like an orangish.
18: And speaking of ingredients, you use a lot of accent, which, you know, in today's world, people kind of are scared of accent, you know, the MSG thing. But you seem to be almost proud of using it.
16: Here's the thing is that I think that particular ingredient is something that's gotten a lot of bad PR and a lot of a bad rap to it. And scientifically, the amount that one would have to ingest in order for that to produce sort of the stereotypical male effects is more than anyone would possibly be able to humanly consume anyways. And a little bit used in a very responsible way just adds this layer of flavor of that umami feeling that really kind of makes recipes jump and pop. And the one thing that I could say to everybody listening or using the cookbook today is that everything in moderation is a great way of cooking, eating, and using. And certainly using a little bit of that accent goes a real long way and really kind of helps that flavor profile sort of.
18: I agree with you. I happen to be a fan of accent.
17: I am actually, I have issues with MSG. I have, it does something to my hearing when I ingest it, and I still ingest it.
14: Oh, well, there you go. You stand by your work.
17: I do. Yeah, absolutely.
14: Yeah,
16: well, Leanne, I'm happy that you enjoy using it as well. And I, like I said, I think it's just that extra little thing that you add to a dish, and then it has people being like, what is this? It's like it's so savory and delicious. I can't put my finger on it. And then it's like, well, you know, it's just a little quarter teaspoon of that accent mixed into that rub that just kind of gives it that pop.
17: And you know as well as we do that everybody still uses it in barbecue.
18: But it's just in a different bottle.
17: Yeah,
18: so nobody
17: knows. Yeah, pixie dust.
14: Yeah, I just got, you know, Bob, go get the secret ingredient.
17: Yes.
14: There you go. There you go, like that. So I had a question about one of your ribs. You have some pineapple ribs in there.
16: Ooh, yeah.
14: Did you, and I thought they looked great. And next time I come to New York, which might be a while, but I'm going to come by and I want to try some of those if you have them on the menu. But some people kind of like pineapple on pizza. They have a fit about it. Mm-hmm. You know, and how has that been received? And were you ever hesitant when you first started it or using that? Or did you just say, heck with it, this is really good and we're going to run with it?
16: Well, I think for that for particular recipe, along with many of the other fun with ribs recipes in that chapter, they're all inspired by iconic flavor profiles of dishes that when you live in New York City long enough, you're absolutely going to have one way or another. Mm-hmm. And then you have your version of that from that spot, one or another, that's your favorite or what you think is the best. So that recipe is a spin on an al pastor taco, which is typically and traditionally done with like achiote paste, vinegar, some oregano and herbs, marinating pork shoulder that's been like slow cooked and roasted, shaved off and put into a taco with a lot of charred pineapple and that like vinegar sort of achiote sauce flavor profile, but just served in a corn tortilla.
14: Yeah.
16: So what we wanted to do with that chapter was take these iconic flavor profiles. And this was all inspired by, there was one summer where we just wanted to do a different flavored rib every month and feature it for a month of being like, you're going to have our typical like peach and honey glazed baby back ribs of what is on our menu, which we do every day. And then once a month, we're going to feature a new rib. We just call it the rib of the month. And we were basically giving an ode to all of the classic iconic dishes of New York City, of things that Shane and I loved eating in our time off away from barbecue restaurants. So that al pastor flavor is probably one of the more iconic dishes in New York City that one would get from either their favorite taco truck or local taqueria that they'd go to often.
14: Sure.
16: And just sort of extrapolated on taking those same flavor profiles, adding it to a baby back rib with some of that smoke love and eating it up with some charred pineapple on top. And for the people that were here in New York that understood it, they loved it. And I would encourage all those people out there that might be a little unsure, try it before you hate it, because the flavor is actually really stinking good.
17: Yeah, you're like, well, if you like al pastor tacos, it's pretty much the same thing.
14: Well, one thing we just did this with Meathead a few days ago. We all love grilled pineapple, the three of us on this show. And it's got such a unique flavor with, you know, the sugars and the this and that and all that. And so I was happy to see that in the book because I thought it was different. And yet now, like, you couldn't get my wife to eat anything that's above like 2 on the Scoville scale. Okay. She just, her nickname around here is Lily Lips. So something like that, I actually showed it to her last night. She goes, can you make that? I said, yeah, I can make that. She goes, why don't you do that this weekend? So you've got a fan out here, you know, that's all good. We're going to take another break and we'll be back with Matt and Shane from Pig Beach in New York right after this.
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14: Welcome back to Barbecue Nation and the terrifying subject for Matt and Shane of barbecue. You just heard it here first. They're from Pig Beach in New York. If you were watching the Today Show this morning, they were on there, frequent guests on there. What do you think is your biggest how would I phrase that for both of you here? You've had success, obviously, but what brings you the biggest pleasure in your restaurant and then doing this book?
16: You go first.
17: So I would say for me, the biggest pleasure is, like Matt said earlier, that we're going into our eighth year. We have an incredible retention of employees. Things like, you know, one of our managers / catering people was a cashier when she started. She was a teenager. Now she's a manager. Like, to have people come up through our program, it's really gratifying to have that happen. Same thing. We're working on a restaurant in Louisville, Kentucky, and we're going to take people that work with us here in New York, and we're going to move them there. And it's going to be their shop to run. So that, you know, doing things like that, we're having people that we've kind of brought them up with us, and having them do their own thing now. That's really always what I've liked about the restaurant business. I've had dozens of people that work for me that are now successful chefs, which is always amazing to see as well. You know, you feel like dad type of thing.
16: Well, that's just all of it, right? You are like a proud dad to see.
14: Yeah, it's a family.
16: It's a family across the board. And you know, and even with the people that have been with us for a long time, and they get to a point in their lives where, for whatever reason it might be, and they need to do something different or leave, whether that's because of a family thing or opportunity thing or whatever, you know, the best thing in the world is to say, we're just proud of you. Just best of luck. Whatever we can do to help along that journey, like, we're always here to resource. So that is certainly a very, very gratifying part of what it is that we get to do in the position that we're in now. Previously, of just being the person grinding it out and sweating it with every aspect of your being in a kitchen, just trying to just keep swimming like Little Nemo. So it's certainly
18: and you're, obviously you have a lot of presence and time that you spend at your restaurant, and now, you know, you're obviously moving to Florida. It's hard as a restaurant owner to keep the consistency, and now you're expanding to Louisville. There's only two of you. Right. And I know, you know, you've brought these people up and that sort of thing, but it's still different from being an owner. Do you think it's, and I don't know what's on the horizon, do you plan on even expanding further beyond Louisville?
16: I certainly think that is always an option that could exist out there. And if the right place and the right time and the right opportunity presents itself, it's certainly something that could be explored as we continue to grow. But the biggest thing for us first is that before we ever expand upon into a new footprint is making sure that we have the right structure behind us and underneath us before we build on top of it. And what you said is an excellent and absolutely fair, honest question. And the great thing about what we've done, and to our point that we're making earlier, is that we've literally been able to create a program and have a retention of employees, which makes this expansion possible. If we didn't have the people with us that have gotten to a point with us where we feel that they're ready and feel that we're comfortable with them having it, we wouldn't take on those opportunities. But we've been very blessed and very lucky to have this incredible family and this team with us that's grown with us, that gets to the point where we're able to do these other projects. And we want to encourage that. We want to promote them for that. Where as far as we offer opportunities for people to become a partner in the business when we expand, when we grow on, because we want them to stay with us. We want them to grow in this program that is us. We want to create an environment for many of these core people within our lives that make them, you know, want this to be their forever career.
17: Yeah, that's something that coming up through in the fine dining like we did, having that kind of offer to us was never, it never happened. You know, there's never like, I want you to stay. Here's a piece of what happens here. That was never, never, ever, ever an option. And now that we have the ability to do that, it feels really good to be able to do that. You know, we both have been, I mean, everybody on this has been through the restaurant struggle. It's a hard business to be in to start with, especially financially. So if there's a way that I can help somebody get on and succeed, I'm going to do it, because I've been the person not doing well. For sure.
14: Well, one thing I can say is you'll fit in well down in Kentucky because you know how to pronounce Louisville correctly. It's Louisville. Not Louisville, you know.
16: Well, in addition to his cookbook hoarding, he's also a hoarder of some rare and incredible bourbons too. So you better be able to know how to pronounce.
14: Yeah.
16: That.
14: Well, yeah.
17: That'll come, with an empty suitcase.
14: That'll come in handy. when you guys are quite a dynamic duo, which is really refreshing to see, because I haven't picked up anything today where it's all about ego or attitude. You guys just want to make it work. And I think that that's really, because I've interviewed thousands of people in my career, and it's very refreshing to see the enthusiasm. And you obviously get along well, and it seems to me, and you can address this, we got a couple minutes left here, if

0: great dynamic of what we have. And when we have any sort of issues, which we rarely do because we're both very just honest about
1: our
0: fucking out, and we figure it out and we work it out. That's another great thing about Pig Beach and barbecue and its sort of just being, is that for the most part, it's a lot less stressful to begin with. And it's just a lot more fun to begin with. So we're able to really focus on those nuances more so than, did this person do this perfectly straight line with this perfect dollop, and was the acid like completely crisp in this particular sauce to this like minutia of a window of acceptability. You know, we're just able to have a lot of fun and do what we love to do, which is put smiles on people's faces through our food and drink. And it's what I love doing every day, and to be able to come back and have a chance to work with him just makes it even more fun.
1: Matt Abdu and Shane McBride, Pig Beach in New York, and their new cookbook, Pig Beach Barbecue Cookbook. I recommend it. It's out now, and so people can grab it online, I'm sure, from multiple sources. But guys, thank you. You what?
2: Anywhere you buy books, that's what they coach us to say.
1: Okay, anywhere you buy books. I usually just call the publisher, but we're special here. Anyway, guys, thank you. I know you're going to stick around for after hours. That's going to wrap it this week for the radio portion of Barbecue Nation for Leanne and myself. I thank you for listening. Guys, you're doing great back there, and we'll be back next week with another edition of Barbecue Nation. Remember our motto here, turn it, don't burn it. And try to do something nice for somebody out there. Take care.
3: 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All

0: Foundations of Freedom, a look at America's founding principles and the leaders who shaped our nation.
1: Most Americans think of Abraham Lincoln and they think of the Civil War or the Emancipation. But in 1862, he signed another hugely significant piece of legislation, the Homestead Act. It offered eligible Americans up to 160 acres of land, not as a prize for the powerful, but as an opportunity for ordinary families willing to live on it, work it, and build something lasting. Why did it matter? Because Lincoln understood that freedom was not merely the absence of tyranny. Rather, freedom required responsibility, labor, stewardship, and moral courage. A free people must be given room to build, but they also must be willing to cultivate what they have been given. That still matters today. Liberty without responsibility decays. Opportunity without character collapses. Lincoln's lesson is clear. A nation stays free when its people remain willing to work, build, and steward freedom under God.
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3: News this hour from Town Hall. I'm Mary Rose. The U.S. military is reporting the first U.S. troop deaths from direct Iranian fire since the war's early days. Two were killed and one is missing after an attack on a base in Jordan on Friday. Iran's supreme leader warns of unforgettable lessons if the U.S. continues its attacks, and Tehran says it has suspended its commitments to the interim deal signed with the U.S. And the battle is intensifying over the Strait of Hormuz.
4: Video from U.S. Central Command showing the launching of strikes and warplanes taking off, aimed at infrastructure and military targets in Iran. U.S. Central Command saying they were the seventh straight night of strikes. The most significant damage was in Kuwait, where sirens sounded. Kuwaiti authorities say Iran struck a water desalination plant and an oil facility, injuring several people. Iraq says it shot down attack drones, and Jordan's state-run Petra News Agency says the kingdom's air defense system downed Iranian missiles. I'm Donna Water.
3: The World Cup final is about to get a helping hand from a big weather system.
5: Meteorologists say smoke from the Canadian wildfires that has engulfed the northeast in haze is expected to mostly clear from the New Jersey area just in time for the World Cup final on Sunday, thanks to thunderstorms passing through the area. Warnings of unhealthy air quality remain in effect across a wide swath of the United States. Rain and thunder boomed at MetLife Stadium, where the final is taking place. The storm front will largely move the smoke out of the northeast for the final between Spain and Argentina. I'm Lisa Dwyer.
3: Rescue teams from around the country are descending on Texas to help save hundreds of people from rising floodwaters. More on these stories at Town Hall.

0: This is The Pet Show with America's favorite pet expert, Warren Eckstein. Warren's the author of How to Get Your Dog to Do What You Want, How to Get Your Cat to Do What You Want, and he's here to answer all your pet and animal questions. Now, say hello to Warren Eckstein.
1: Hello, everyone, and welcome once again to The Pet Show. Does your dachshund seem a little depressed? Are your rescue felines acting a little fearful? Is your beagle being bullied at the dog park? Well, if you love your dogs, and I know you do, and really adore your cats, I also know you do, and really want to understand their behavior almost as well as they understand your behavior, maybe you want to find out what's going on inside their head, why they behave this way, they behave a certain way, what you can do to resolve behaviors or actually teach new behaviors. You know what to do, right? Stay tuned, because once again, right here, right now, it is time for The Pet Show. That's right, America and Canada's first and only real pet psychology, pet training, pet behavior, and of course, pet lifestyle show. So hop up on my couch, bring those furry little buddies with you, folks. It is that time once again to let the animal analyzing begin. Hello, everyone. I'm Warren Eckstein. This is The Pet Show, the place where we absolutely, positively, never a little doubt about it, love, adore, and as I've been stressing every week for almost 50 years, respect pets and animals as much as you do. By the way, if you have a question or a comment or want to share a great story about your pet, you've come to the right place. Now, you all know I record the shows now, right? It's not like it used to be, and this is what the way radio is going. We record the show. So, if you have a question, if you have a comment, during the show, you'll hear me give out a phone number. You'll hear me give out email addresses where you can ask me a question. Send me an email, and I'll try to answer as many as I can. But after last week, I've had to make some changes. We had so many phone calls, so many emails. There's no way I can answer them all in the show. I'll try to answer some here on the show today. What I'm going to do, you know I have a YouTube channel. And YouTube channel, you can watch the show on YouTube the next day. I try to answer or go over a lot of topics on YouTube as well. But what I think I'm going to try to do, and for those that don't know me, I'm involved with a lot of rescue and humane work at the moment, especially in the heat of the summer. Actually, it's 109 degrees where I am right now. I'm going to use my YouTube channel to respond to some of your questions as well. Can I guarantee I'm going to answer all of them? No way. But if you're not following me, go to youtube.com/Warren Eckstein, E-C-K-S-T-E-I-N. I'm going to spell it out, so I want to get to as many questions as possible. youtube.com/Warren Eckstein. 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Click on it, ask me, tell me what you think, you love me, you hate me, whatever. It's right there, and I will respond either right here on the air or on my YouTube channel. 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Or if you prefer, if you want to leave a voicemail for me, and I do love getting those voicemails, that phone number, you can call 24/7, 877-725-8255, 877-725-8255. On today's show, I've come up with my usual topics, helping you resolve issues like jumping and humping and digging and scratching, litter box issues, whatever the problem may be. But I don't know if I'm going to get to all my topics. As you see, I got a lot of phone calls this week and a ton of emails, and I want to get to your questions as well, because very often questions from one listener resolve problems for another listener as well. But if we have time today, here are some of the things I want to go over. Busy, busy week. I just said that, busy week on the phones. Many of my listeners want to add a new pet to their home. God bless you guys. Everyone's saying, we want to get a new dog. We found a new cat. We want to adopt. What do we do? Now, one of the problems is, what did they do when they add a new pet to their home? And they're concerned about helping the new pet and the existing pet get along. Whether it be a dog or a cat makes no difference. So if we have time today, coming up, I'm going to share again first pet psychology, proper introduction, talking to a guy that had 30 dogs and 27 cats at one time. So basically, I will share that if we have time today. If not, you can go again to YouTube, my name, and you'll see it there as well. Always, this is such a thing. If you're a regular listener to the show, and you should be, you know, one of the most common questions I get asked is about litter box. No one I know, maybe one person, likes to talk about litter box cleaning. But there's a lot more to a clean litter box than you think. It's not just about the home smelling good. It actually can affect every single aspect of your cat's life, behavior, health, and well-being. Everything you need to know about the litter box and what you need to know what to do. Also coming up, I have more arguments over this. People say to me, no, dogs just do this. Cats do. Dogs and cats have emotions. Do they really have emotions, or am I crazy? We'll talk about that. Not whether I'm crazy. We know the answer. And also, I came across an interesting article. 10 moments you'll miss when your pet is no longer with you. 10 moments you'll miss when your pet is no longer with you. We'll take care of all of that. Get to a lot of your questions, a lot of your comments. But again, really, really, really, really busy this week. And I got great questions. I got a call from Jack in Florida about a pit bull. Christine in Delaware, rescue puppy, destructive. Eleanor in Pennsylvania has a dog that becomes aggressive when people walk away. Rebecca in Alaska. And Ron in Kankakee with a protective chihuahua. They can't sit on their couch. The chihuahua won't let them. We'll get to those calls. And plus, I got some great emails coming in as well. But again, I'm reminding you, let's be realistic. For almost 50 years, I did this show live every week, but times, they're changing. So now that we record it, I will be answering your questions. They come in during the week. I'll be answering them on the show like I always did. But again, if you're not a subscriber to YouTube.com, then everything there is free. But there's already 1,000 videos there, so you'll get lost there as well. Just go to YouTube.com/WarrenEckstein and subscribe. That's what I want you to do. Okay, so here's the deal. Coming up, a lot of phone calls I'm going to take a listen to. Also, some great emails. One was interesting. Some people have a toy poodle. I'll get to this. Hopefully, we'll get to Susan in I guess it's Delaware. Yeah, Delaware, Maryland. They have a toy poodle. They got it 8 months old, and they tell me a whole story about the dog, and they're having a horrendous time. They can't get this dog housebroken, and there's no more frustration than a dog that's not housebroken. Yeah, we deal with it when our dogs get older, they get sick or whatever, but having a non-housebroken dog, and we'll take a look at that. But just to kind of give you a little hint of where I'm headed, Sue says she, I hope it's Sue, I can call you Sue, we're French, right? Susan says she has taken the dog out as many as 10 to 15 times a day. You know, sometimes too many outings are worse than not enough outings. The dog doesn't learn that way. So we'll get to your email, Sue. I'm not going to read the whole thing because I think Sue actually wrote a book for me. So I'll kind of talk a little bit about that coming up. Again, if you want to join me, here's what you do. I answer questions. I'll be answering them on YouTube. If you want to leave me a message, 24-7, 877-725-8255, 877-725-8255, or just go to the website, thepetshow.com. So, you know I'm broadcasting from my home in Arizona. It was 114, I think, yesterday, 109 today. They keep telling me it's a dry heat. Dry heat my butt. Anyway, the bottom line is, I saw someone the other day, and even when I lived in Santa Monica, where I no longer live, it's interesting to me that I see people have no idea about how to deal with their dogs in the hot weather. What do I mean by that? If you have a dog and it's too hot for you to walk barefoot, it's too hot for you to be walking your dog. That's number one. If you're riding a bike or running, maybe you're comfortable, but your dog isn't comfortable in the heat. And just the other day, I saw someone jogging, and at that point it was in the morning, but it was way above 90 degrees with a French bulldog. If you have a young puppy, if you have an older dog, if you have one of those dogs with those pushed-in faces, I love them, Mugs of America, be really, really careful. They can't take the heat the same way. Senior dogs, puppies, dogs with pushed-in faces, other illnesses, just be conscientious. I know we're all dealing with the heat at this point, whether you be in California, Los Angeles, whether you be in Arizona, or I am, or New York, but just be conscious and careful about your dogs. It makes a big difference in the world. All right, so let me do this. Let me take a quick break. When we come back, I'm going to dive right into some phone calls that I received. I know you can hear the questions, and I'll answer them right here. And as I said, during the week, what I'll try to do is hop on my YouTube channel. Can't guarantee I'll answer them all because I'm involved. As I said, right now, you know, I have my Hugs and Kisses Animal Fund, and we fund other animal rescues across the country. We are so, so busy. I got to be honest with you. I wake up every morning with tears in my eyes. I go to sleep every night with tears in my eyes. The amount of rescue work that I'm involved with right now is incredible. And the credit I give to these rescue people out there that do this work 24/7 without earning a penny, no money at all, that's where Hugs and Kisses Animal Fund comes in. In fact, I'm going to talk about them a little bit later on today. That's my own organization. So let me take a quick break here. And then what we'll do is take some phone calls. And I'm sure you're going to find it interesting. The first phone call, by the way, I'm going to take is, I think it's from Jack. It's going to be in Florida. Jack called from Florida. We'll take a picture.
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7: But we've introduced a flexible credential whereby a single card can be what you want it to be depending on the transaction type. 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
1: Would you rather be a fish? You know, fish are probably the most abused animals in America. They really are. Think about it. The average fish spends its life in a little tank, Dave. Not always. Some of them have really lovely tanks and lovely interaction. But for the most part, those goldfish that they put it give to kids and stuff, very abused animals. All right, so let me get right to the busy phone lines here on the Pet Show. By the way, if you want to leave me a phone message, 877-725-8255. 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
14: I have this large, probably 150-pound pit bull, all white. She was guarding a warehouse, and they asked us to come and get the dog since the building was sold. And she has an injury on her toe. It's swollen and a bad nail. And I don't know how to get her to the vet. She's had all her shots, but she's, you know, pretty aggressive. I'm not sure how to handle this.
1: Well, a couple of things, Jack, right off the bat. Bless you for taking this dog, and I'm a big pity fan. I love pit bulls. The bottom line is, the people that had the dog before you, obviously someone gave the dog their shots or whatever, did they have a veterinarian they used? I would check with that. If you can't find that, there's a lot of alternatives. Number one, you have to be in touch with a veterinarian that realizes this dog's background, and he comes from a situation where he might be a little aggressive or a little assertive or even more than a little. So what you need to do is work with a vet that's going to be willing to work with you. Either not a vet that can handle aggressive dogs or a vet that can recommend some type of calming medication for you so you can take the dog to the veterinary hospital and get that foot cared for, which is something you should do immediately. So I would find a vet in your area. And if a vet says to you, I can't deal with it, I don't get it. I have no idea. If you're a veterinarian, you deal with all animals. I'm a behaviorist. I don't only deal with little dogs. I deal with big dogs and cats and other animals. So the bottom line is find a vet that's willing to work with you. If you can't find a vet for whatever reason, I can't imagine that Florida is not one there, that you can work with, what I would recommend that you do is perhaps contact an in-home veterinary service, someone that will come to your home and work with the dog. Basically, they probably will give you some type of tranquilizer, and there's a lot of different ones on the market they can use to get the dog to have that toe taken care of. Then there's a whole procedure you can follow in the future. I talk about this often. A lot of dogs are aggressive or fearful going to the vet. There are things you can do like practice vet visits where they get a cookie or a treat or a play period. There's a lot of things you can do to make a trip to the vet. But again, it sounds to me this dog was guarding a warehouse, probably not well socialized, probably teased, and was probably praised for being aggressive. So therefore, what we have to do is counter condition that aggression. But right now, the main objective is to take care of that injured foot. Contact vets in your area. One other suggestion that might be really helpful, and this will help a lot of other people out there. You have a special breed. You have a pit bull. A lot of people, including some vets, are afraid of them. I would contact a local pit bull club. Perhaps they can recommend the vets that they use that are more willing, more able, more capable, and more exposed to this specific breed of dog. Jack, again, bless you for that call. I really appreciate you taking this dog in. A lot of people wouldn't have done that. It sounds to me like you have a really incredible dog. He adapted to you. He's obviously behaving well with you. We need to get that toe taken care of. Then give me a call back or go to the website, read about the socialization and the basic training to build up the dog's confidence and get rid of that aggressive or protective tendency once and for all. Is it going to happen overnight? Can I wave a magic wand? No. But right now, the main objective, Jack, is to take care of that foot. And that's what we really, really need to do. I have the most amazing audience in the world. And I've been talking to you guys for almost 50 years, and people like Jack coming across and helping a dog like this and giving it a home. Wow, what it just makes what I do so worthwhile, what we all do, so worthwhile. So, I also got an email this week. It was an interesting email. I'm going to share this when we come back. I don't know, get your hand on the delete button. I got this email from Sean in beautiful Omaha, Nebraska. I'm always a little afraid to talk about Nebraska. I got a lot of family. My wife's family's all from Omaha, Nebraska. He has a male dog that is not lifting his leg, and he considers this a problem. He wants to know if this could be his dog's sexual preferences. Unbelievable. I still get these. Anyway, Sean, Omaha, Nebraska, don't go anywhere. When we come back, I will respond to your question. We'll talk about why some male dogs no longer or never did lift their leg. It's not a big problem. We can teach your dog to lift your leg if you want. I don't get it. But anyway, we're going to go to Sean in Omaha, Nebraska, and talk about anyone else out there have a dog that's not, why does it bother you so much? What, I don't get it. I don't get it. I never will. But anyway, we'll resolve the issue for you. The male dog in Omaha, Nebraska, that won't lift his leg when he pees. Boy, do I have my job cut out for me. 877-725-8255. Leave a message just like Jack, and perhaps we'll get to your call as well. I'm Warren Eckstein, and you're listening to The Pet Show.

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3: With SRN News, I'm Mary Rose. The U.S. military is reporting the first U.S. troop deaths from direct Iranian fire since the war's early days. Two were killed and one is missing after an attack on a base in Jordan on Friday. Iran's supreme leader warns of unforgettable lessons if the U.S. continues its attacks, and Tehran says it has suspended its commitments to the interim deal signed with the U.S. The death toll from two powerful earthquakes that shook Venezuela last month rose to over 5,000 late on Friday. The interim government of President Delcy Rodriguez added in a statement that the number of injured has remained unchanged at a little over 16,000 in the past 11 days. Ongoing recovery and debris clearing operations have increased the death toll. This is SRN News.
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1: And we are back on the Pet Show. I'm Warren Eckstein. Before I get to the tough question about Sean's dog not lifting his leg, I came across an article the other day. It was kind of interesting. It was the 10 ordinary moments with your pet you'll miss someday. The moments that stay with you are not always the big ones. Sometimes they're the little things that happen around us on a daily basis. For example, number 10, hearing them follow you from room to room. Boy, do we miss that when they're gone. Finding them in your spot. A day does not go by when my dog's not sleeping on my pillow or my chair. Filling the food bowl while they supervise. Hey, put some more in there. That's not enough. Waiting while they investigate absolutely nothing. You assume they're investigating nothing, but you wait anyway. Moving around them instead of making them move. I do that all the time. Finding their fur on everything you own. Yeah, the dry cleaners loves me. Being watched while you're doing something very boring. We love when our dogs watch us. Saying goodnight. God, I say goodnight to Molly and Willie with a big hug and a kiss every night. Coming home to someone who's waiting, simply knowing that they're somewhere in the house. Kind of interesting. 10 ordinary moments. And you don't realize the little things you have with your pet, the little relationships in life until they're gone. All right, so let me get to this email from Sean in Omaha, Nebraska. He says he has a male dog that is not lifting their leg, and he wants to know why. Well, first of all, it's not a matter of sexual preference, so get that out of your head all. Move that away. It has nothing to do with that at this point, okay? Number one, personality and comfort. Some dogs simply prefer squat posture. It feels stable and it feels safe. Get it? Just like some men don't like to stand up when they go, I guess certain dogs feel comfortable when they squat. It's also a learned behavior. Dogs often copy what they see. If he wasn't around other leg-lifting males, he may never have picked up on that. Sometimes it's just pure instinct. They don't need to see other dogs, but sometimes they do. Neuter timing. Males neutered early, before puberty, sometimes will squat their whole lives, and some smaller breeds and some very large breeds will also squat for that reason as well. It could also be a medical reason. If he used to lift his leg and suddenly stopped, this can indicate pain in the hips, pain in the knee, or pain in the back. When it could matter, only two

0: situations make this worth paying attention to? Number one, if it was a sudden change, like I said, he used to lift his leg, but now squats, could be indicative of arthritis or discomfort. Straining or dribbling. If he seems to struggle to pee, that's a medical issue related to posture. Now, I want you to understand, leg lifting is mostly a marking behavior. Not a male dog requirement. It's a marking behavior. It's about getting the urine higher so other dogs smell it. Your dog isn't the big marker. He may not care. So let me explain this a little bit. Have you ever taken your dog for a walk and maybe there's another dog that just peed on a telephone pole or a fire hydrant, and then your dog goes there and he has to lift his leg maybe a little bit higher and the next dog a little bit. The higher the urine, the more dominant the dog wants to be. And then they kick up afterwards because it spreads their scent around. So here's the bottom line. Sean in Omaha, Nebraska. Worry about the cold weather. Worry about the snow. Unless it's a medical reason and the dog just started it, if he doesn't lift his leg, I've actually seen dogs lift their leg and fall down. If he doesn't lift his leg, it's nothing major to worry about. Nothing really to worry about. It doesn't mean your dog has other sexual preferences, like it would make a difference if he did. Bottom line is, I want you to understand that unless it's something that is be concerned, but I'm glad you noticed it, because it is something that changed kind of just recently. It could be an indication that there's something else that may be going on. Great call, by the way. I get that a lot. You know, I don't know what it is, and it's always men. My male dog won't lift his leg. My male dog's humping other male dogs at the park. What is that all about? I don't get it. Just let your dog be a dog. Sometimes, though, you have to interject. If your dog is mounting, for example, because he's trying to be dominant, that's a different ballgame. Whew, tough call sometimes, tough calls. All right, so let me do this. Let me take another phone call right off the bat. Hopefully we'll have time to get to it. We're going to go to, you know what, let's go to, this is kind of an interesting question. Let's go to Eleanor in Altoona, Pennsylvania. Hey, Eleanor,
1: Warren,
0: welcome to the show.
1: This is Eleanor from Altoona, Pennsylvania. My daughter has a dog who is very friendly, very loving, and when they're walking and they meet somebody on the street, the dog is perfect. The dog loves to be petted, no problems at all, until the person tries to leave, and then my daughter's dog lunges at them. I understand what the dog's doing. The dog does not want the person to leave, but how can this be corrected? Thank you.
0: Thank you for the call, Grandma. I really appreciate it. I love when Grandma's call. Let me give you the most important takeaway. A dog that gets aggressive when someone walks away is, in fact, usually reacting to, number one, frustration, number two, the instinctive, the prey chase instinct, resource guarding, or insecurity, not dominance. So how do you resolve it? There are trainers out there and behaviors that might say you got to correct the dog and let the dog know. What we want to do is counter condition. What we want to do is let the dog know when people walk away, it's a great thing. He's hit the lottery. The world is beautiful. There's rainbows all over the place. The way to do that, number one, is I would make sure that the dog has some good, solid, basic training. Why? Because right now, the minute the dog reacts to someone, your daughter's going, no, no, stop it, leave it. And that's creating a more assertive and more aggressive behavior in terms of why the dog is doing it. Having some basic training can make all the difference in the world. The other thing I would recommend also is find one specific item that your dog absolutely loves and cannot live without. When you're out walking with your dog and you come across someone, he gets that one special toy just as that person kind of gently walks away. So now he associates something positive with the person leaving versus something negative. Now, in terms of the why, you didn't give me enough information in terms of the dog's background, in terms of why he gets assertive. But generally speaking, as I said, he's just frustrated at that point. Maybe he was abandoned. We don't know. But again, this is where counter conditioning really comes into play. Anyone that recommends any type of aversive training, yelling, screaming, prong collar, whatever that is nonsense. What you want to do is let the dog know people can come and play, and when they leave, that's fine too. That's where that counter conditioning and that one special item really, really comes into play. Practice every day, do some good, solid, basic training, and I promise you that behavior will change. That's why I love my listeners. Grandmas are interested, aunts and uncles are interested, but here's a specific scenario where people might have said, you know, I can't take the dog for a walk. He gets aggressive when people leave the house. He gets aggressive when I take him for a walk and people walk away. And there's a perfect example of a dog winding up at a shelter somewhere. Thank goodness my listeners are different, but the bottom line is this is definitely resolvable. You need to find a good, solid, positive, basic trainer to work with the dog, work with your daughter, and resolve this issue. The dog deserves at least that. This is a dog that's not being mean or not being aggressive when people walk away. He just doesn't know the proper way to react, and we have to let him know when people walk away now, good things happen, not just bad things. And why bad things happen when people walked away, I don't really know the answer to that because you didn't give me enough info, but there's a good possibility that people either yelled or threw or whatever reacted to him. And I don't know his background. Maybe people reacted or overreacted to him when they walked away or yelled or screamed and therefore causing that reaction. Anyway, I hope that helps you out. Some good basic training can make all the difference in the world in terms of resolving that issue. Great call, by the way, from Eleanor in Altoona. Just saying, Altoona, Pennsylvania. So here's the deal. You just heard me get to a couple of calls. You heard me get to an email. This is what this show's all about. This is why this show's been on for almost 50 years. These are the questions people have that it's hard to get the answer. This is my background, you know, all the years studying in Europe, working with different dogs from police departments and military, foreign governments, and rescue and humane organizations all across the country. It gives me the input or the benefit of having worked with so many to say, okay, well, this may be the issue. Let's go this way, or this may be the issue. Let's go that way. In this case, just a matter of counter conditioning and letting the dog realize that when people walk away, something very positive is going to happen. Again, if you want to email me a question.
2: In classrooms across the country, chronic absenteeism is on the rise.
3: Sophia A, grade 4, absent.
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5: Aisha S, grade 12, absent.
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0: 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If you have questions or comments or want to ask me a question, there's a phone number there. Or if you prefer, and I love going to the post office box and seeing a few checks. 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Please go to hugsandkissesanimalfund.org. I'm Warren Eckstein. 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

0: So we're back on the pet show. I'm Warren Eckstein. I get this email from Susan, and she says, hello, we listen to you on WGMD in Delaware, Maryland. We have a toy poodle we got at 8 months old. He was kept in a kennel slash run with his mom and I'm guessing siblings at one time. It's not a puppy mill, but a single family raising two different breeds of dogs, which are toy poodles and mini golden doodles. He was not fixed, was evidently not socialized. He's a sweet dog, taking him to puppy classes where he's pretty good, not all the time. Takes him out 10 to 15 times a day for walks. He does wear a pee pad in the house on most days. Problem is he poops in the house, always someplace high like my bed or on a chair. There's a lot more to this, but let me, and these are pet sitters, so let me see if I can guide them. Number one, the reason he's probably pooping high and in areas where your scent is that's where he feels most secure. Being in a kennel run with other dogs, whether they were siblings or not, they may have been more assertive to him, more aggressive towards him when he was going to eliminate. So therefore, he is eliminating, number one, at a higher level. Number two, he may be eliminating in the house because he's never been taught to go outside. This is going to sound a little insane. Confine or watch for 24 hours, no in between. Don't take him out every 10 or 15 minutes. What I want you to do is pick a day or a day and a half where you can watch the dog. Find all the areas in the house where he's gone, clean them up with a good enzymatic pet cleaner. Then here's what I'd like you to do. Save his poop. I know this is crazy, but take his poop. I want you to take his poop and put it outside. Bury it maybe an inch or two under the grass or dirt in your yard. Don't give him the opportunity. He doesn't have it because you're watching it for the next 24. Bring him outside. Let him go in that area if he chooses to go. So again, number one is take the area in the backyard. Take some of his poop outside. Place it underground in different locations. Give him some exercise, see if that doesn't encourage him. I got a temporary, but I'm not finished with you, Susan. I got some more to talk to you about, but let me do this. Let me take a quick break here.
1: You can't protect what you don't love. You can't love what you don't know.
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And we are back on the Pet Show. Let me finish up with Susan in Maryland or Delaware, wherever you are, Susan. There's something in this email I didn't like. She says, he's hard-headed as part of his breed, I am told. No such thing as a hard-headed breed. Some breeds, not as responsive as others. No such thing as a hard-headed breed. Help me figure this out. I've watched hundreds of dogs over the past 20 years of pet sitting. You had dogs my whole life. Anyway, bottom line is this. Get the dog out of your house. Follow what I suggested in terms of 24 hours in the backyard. Take them to different locations where other dogs have been. A dog park when there are no other dogs there. A walking area when there are no other dogs there. Give him the opportunity to get out of his environment and poop in other locations. That will encourage him. But the most important thing right now is to pick that 24 hour, whatever it needs to be, confine or watch, no in between. The dog can't have an accident because you're watching or confining him. Just remember, what I want you to do is put some of his poop in your backyard, bury a little bit in different locations, take him out there, run around with him, play, give him a lot of exercise. Exercise will stimulate him to go. That's where you need to be at this point. No yelling, no screaming, and anyone who told you that it's a hard-headed breed, it's a toy poodle, it's an incredibly intelligent dog that needs structure, needs consistency. I know you're a pet sitter. Watch

say and these Archie Bunker type statements about breeds of dogs, I don't buy any of it. Each dog's an individual, and their behavior is often related to the behavior they've experienced, just like before with the dog that didn't lift his leg or the dog was aggressive when people walk away. Again, the number, 877-725-8255, 877-725-8255, or check out the website, thepetshow.com. You can ask me a question there, and I'll try to get to as many as I can, either on the show or now, starting probably this week or the beginning of next week. I'll start posting a lot of my responses on YouTube. So subscribe, youtube.com/Warren Eckstein. Quick break, then right back to your calls and emails. I'm Warren Eckstein, and yes, you are listening to The Pet Show.

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2: Breaking news this hour from Town Hall. I'm Mary Rose. The U.S. military says it has launched new airstrikes against Iran to swiftly punish the country's Revolutionary Guard for an attack in Jordan that killed two American service members, left one more missing and four requiring hospitalization. U.S. Central Command said Saturday the strikes were designed to further degrade Iran's ability to restrict the traffic of oil tankers through the Strait of Hormuz. More from Bob Agnew.
3: Two U.S. service members were killed, one still missing, after an attack on a base in Jordan. Iran's supreme leader warns of what he calls unforgettable lessons if the U.S. continues its attacks, and Tehran says it has suspended its commitment to the interim deal signed with the U.S. The intensifying exchange of fire in recent days has hit infrastructure and affected civilians in some cases. The U.S. and Iran have blown past their red lines as they lurch back toward all-out war, and the conflict over the Strait of Hormuz is again impacting global oil prices. Bob Agnew reporting.
2: Homeland Security officials say election security remains a top priority for the Trump administration.
4: Homeland Security Secretary Mark Wayne Mullen says the administration will aggressively pursue voter fraud cases following President Trump's address to the nation. During the speech, the president cited DHS findings showing more than 270,000 non-citizens are registered on voter rolls and raised concerns about vulnerabilities in electronic voting and ballot counting systems. The administration says those vulnerabilities pose a major cyber threat and an election security nightmare. Willie Nelson, The White House.
2: Hazardous wildfire smoke is impacting over a dozen states. Air quality alerts span from the upper Midwest and Great Lakes to New England and south through the Northeast and Mid-Atlantic. Over 900 wildfires are burning across Canada, sending smoke into the Northeast and Mid-Atlantic. More at townhall.com.
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0: maybe it is you that needs to be trained instead. I got to tell you, having trained as many thousands of dogs as I've trained over the years, every continent, every country, I got to tell you, 99% of the time, it's the owner that needs the training. You know, one person says to the dog, get up. One person says to the dog, get down. Then the dog calls me and says, hey, Warren, help, help, help. Anyway, busy hour this hour. Got some great phone calls coming in, but I want to share this. I got at least 3 emails this week and actually a phone call or 2 about getting pets to get along with each other. So I want to share this with you. I'm not going to spend too much time because lots of time I answer this question personally, but here we go. Stage 1. When they first come into the house, you got to separate them. That's important. Keep the resident pet's routine unchanged. Keep the routine as close to possible as you can. This helps eliminate any stress in terms of the territory. Scent swapping. By far the most important thing that you can do. What I want you to do is swap bedding, blankets, or towels between cats and cats, cats and dogs, so they get used to the other animal's scent before the actual introduction of the animal. Then, here's what I call stage 4. Controlled visual. If either animal shows fear, tail puffing, growling, hiding, stop. Don't go any further. Try again a few hours later. Don't force it. Once you've accomplished that situation where you've supervised some face-to-face meetings with them, then you can try some gradual unsupervised meetings. It'll work. Listen, I rescued 30 dogs within a 2-year period of time. I'm not bragging. I would rescue another 30 tomorrow if I could. Did they all get along with each other? No, some of them were like Cujo when I got them. But with patience, with time, and exactly what I'm telling you to do right now, eventually, did they all love each other? I don't think so, but they all at least accepted each other because they realized they didn't present a major threat to each other. With their occasional little bounce, yeah, but nothing major. Bottom line is this. This is the big mistake a lot of people make. Sometimes it works. It worked for my mother, but I can't advocate it. Big mistake. Just let them meet and sort it out. It can cause fights and long-term stress. Number 2, introducing too fast or skipping the scent swapping stages. Allowing the dogs off leash too early. When you introduce a dog to a cat, a dog to another dog, leashes should be used. Also, when you make that introduction, make sure your cat has an escape route, a route where he can go to his comfortable zone, and changing the resident's pet routine abruptly. Those are all big mistakes you make. Introducing new pets, more so with dogs than cats, introducing dogs on neutral territory can go a long way in getting them to resolve any type of problems in the future. So this is just some of the basic examples. However, what I've done is if you go to my YouTube channel or my website, I've posted something what I call First Pet Psychology. I remember years ago I wrote an article for Psychology Magazine specifically on understanding. A lot of people don't get the concept of first pet psychology, but it's not really different than first human psychology. If you have a kid and a new baby comes into the house, the existing kid has to realize that since the arrival of the new baby, it's the greatest thing in the world. And that's basically what we need to do with the dog, little by little. And again, there's great, great videos on the YouTube channel, youtube.com/Warren Eckstein. Makes all the difference in the world in term of doing it. I think that will work for you. I think that's the best approach I want to take right now. Anyway, let me do this. Let me take a phone call right now, and I am going to go to let's go to Ron in Kankakee. Hey, Ron, welcome to the Pet Show.
1: Hi, this is Ron. I'm in Kankakee. I got an adopted female chihuahua. We think she's 8 years old. She was relinquished once from the shelter because she was very protective over the kids in their house. But I've had her about 2 years, and she's becoming more and more aggressive when she's on the couch. She's built a nest on our couch with blankets and hides under it all the time. She rides with me in the car everywhere I go. She goes with me. But when we get home and she's on that couch, I just walk in the room. She'll jump off the couch now, come running up to me, barking and biting and really acting aggressive. I'm wondering what should be my response. I enjoy your show. And I very much appreciate you taking this call, if you do. I do. Thanks.
0: Okay, Ron in Kankakee. I just like saying Kankakee. There's a lot of things you can do. Number one is Chihuahuas are basically a big dog dressed in a little dog suit. Okay? I have two Chihuahua Terrier blended breeds myself. The fact, now again, the dog was relinquished, went to a shelter. There were a lot of other dogs. I don't know what it was like in her first home, but obviously it didn't work out in the first home, so she was given away. She went to a shelter, winding up in your home. Then she finally finds a home where she's loved and adored, and in her mind, she's got to really be protective and possessive over that area. Don't blame the dog. I don't blame you for your fear, but there are things you can do. Yelling or trying to become aggressive with the dog at this point is just going to make the problem a lot worse. Aggression never resolves aggression. Number one, what you really need to do is kind of let the Chihuahua know that this is not her place. And how do you do that? What I would do is I would get her a little bed of her own. I would take the towels that she sleeps on and put them in that bed in the area where she's being really aggressive on the couch. Then what I would do is before she comes in, when she's in another room, I would start moving that a little bit by a time. I'd put it on the floor. I'd put it on the other side of the couch because she associates those blankets with calmness, with peace, without fear. And by moving those around just a couple of inches at a time, we're building up that confidence. And eventually, we can kind of leave the bed, remove those blankets, and she should be fine. Is it going to happen overnight? No. My heart breaks, not for you. Well, maybe a little bit for you. My heart breaks for this dog. I can imagine what this poor dog, what does she weigh, 6 pounds? What this poor dog has been through. I bet you she growled a couple of times previously before she wound up at the shelter, and they yelled at her, or they hit her, or they threw something at her, and therefore she became even more protective. Take it from me. I'll stake my reputation on this. If, in fact, you're consistent, and you follow what I just suggested to you, plus building up her confidence a little bit, having a lot of different toys around the house and rotating them a little bit, making sure she doesn't become possessive over one of the toys, moving that bed around with those blankets on it. If you follow all of that advice, it's not going to resolve itself overnight, but with some patience, I promise you, little by little, she'll get better. And give her a big hug and a kiss from me, and bless you. Bless you for taking this dog in, Ron, and adopting it. Keep me posted. You can send me some more emails. You can call me as well, and we'll help you resolve some more issues. But that ought to help you with your little Chihuahua that won't let you sit on the couch. Phone number 877-725-8255. Let me take a quick break here, and then we'll get right back to some of your calls. We have Rebecca from Alaska. We got Christine from Delaware. We'll get to your calls right after this. You know, every week, you hear me talk about Delta Rescue. I get pitched by a lot of different rescues out there, and a lot of them are amazing. But I've known Delta Rescue for almost 50 years, and they're different. It's not really a rescue. I guess it is a rescue, but it's kind of a sanctuary. Thousands of dogs and cats and other animals. You drive, you see them running on the street, you see them lost, fireworks, they got away, whatever it is, they wind up in the woods, in the weeds, in the cities, all across America. And the outcome is generally not too good. There's predators out there. There's illness out there. There's no food. There's no water. There's fires. There's cars. There's crazy people. Delta Rescue is different. What they do is they pick up these animals wherever they find them, all across the country. They bring them back to their sanctuary. And that's where they will spend the rest of their lives. Being loved, being fed, being taken care of. There's a vet on call living on premises 24 hours, 7 days a week. What I'd like you to do is go to their website. They can use your help. I mean, let's face it, they have over 1,500 rescued animals. I think it's even more than that now. You know what that costs to take care of? So any donation you make, $1, $10, $1 million, whatever it is, makes a difference. These animals never had another shot in life. They would have never survived till they wound up at Delta Rescue. Go to their website, deltarescue.org. That's deltarescue.org. Make a donation. If you prefer, you can go text them directly to dogs to 801-801. That's dogs to 801-801. Or go to Delta Rescue today. The dogs, the cats, the horses, the pigs, all the animals they rescue are waiting at Delta Sanctuary. I'm Warren Eckstein. This is The Pet Show.

0: 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They also offer very solid dependability. I tell listeners to the Car Pro Show, it's often the right choice if you're looking for improved fuel economy and...
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0: The Answer. 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It's free. And you'll see a lot of great videos there: separation anxiety, abandonment issues, aggressive behavior. Anyway, check it out and subscribe. I think you'll appreciate that. And as I said, everything there is free. So, you know, years ago, I was doing a show, a TV show in New York. It was called Saturday Morning Live. It was hosted by my mentor, the amazing, and I miss him terribly, Gene Rayburn, host of The Match Game. Gene and I became very, very good friends. We worked together every week for years. And he taught me an awful lot. He was one of those real Renaissance type guys. And I would bring animals on the show every week. There was a cook, there was the pet guy, that was me, there was a handyman, whatever. And I would drive them crazy because I don't know how many couches I cost them because the dog peed on it or a goat pooped on it, whatever. And one of the things that I used to talk about, and I think it really set my reputation, is that a lot of trainers and a lot of people that were involved with animals were primarily focused on getting the dog to react, their body to react. I've always recommended that exercising the mind is just as important as exercising the body. Dogs are active. Dogs are intelligent, very intelligent animals. So it's critical. It's important to provide them with safe and suitable opportunities to exercise their mind as well as their body. There are a lot of ways you could do it. You have interactive puzzles now, scattering treats, perfect for preventing boredom. I would honestly say, I don't have any statistics on this specifically. I mean, I could probably find them somewhere. But I would say the majority of behavioral issues are because dogs primarily are bored. Yeah, you walk them three times a day. Maybe you take them to the dog park. One of the things I do with my own dogs, and it's just something I've always done, there's no such thing in my mind as a trained dog. Why do I say that? There's no such thing in my mind as a totally educated person. We learn things every single day. And so do our dogs, and cats for that matter as well. So even if you had a dog for maybe 3 years or 4 years, and you had him trained and he got the best credentials from basic obedience, the trainer said he's amazing. Don't stop. Keep educating. Teach him something new. Take him on a sniffcation. Let him sniff around. The biggest errors people make with their own pets is not enough mental stimulation, which creates behavioral issues, which means dogs are going to wind up at shelters or not receiving the love that they would get on a regular basis. It is just as important to activate and train your pet's mind as it is the body. Mind and body kind of work together. They really, really do. I remember when I was studying in Europe many, many, many years ago, and I was working with some dogs. I don't want to mention what government it was, but it was a big government. And I used to have this argument all the time because some of their trainers and behaviorists and some of their officers at that point would say, well, you know, as long as they do this, as long as they do that. No one stays sharp forever on what they've learned years ago. Staying sharp means constantly learning. My grandfather, rest his soul, would read two newspapers every single day till the day he crossed over. And he would learn something new. And I'd have great conversations with him, my Romanian grandpa. But it's the same thing with our dogs. Dogs that are kept mentally stimulated. Cats that are kept mentally stimulated really have a lot less behavioral issues than those that don't. That's why I say, teach your dog something new. Get your cat something new to play with. Make those changes on a daily basis or a weekly basis or a monthly basis can make all the difference in the world. And let's face it, our dogs and cats really do appreciate it. They really, really do. Now, I got a couple of other calls coming in. I don't know where I want to go with these, but I think I'm going to start out let's go to Christine in Delaware. I probably have to break and bring her back on, but let's go to Christine calling from the great state of Delaware. I love Delaware. I used to drive over the Delaware Memorial Bridge every weekend when I was stationed. By the way, I'm wearing a shirt, Langley Air Force Base in Hampton Bays, Virginia. Anyway, let's go to Christine. Welcome to the Pet Show.
5: Yes, I would appreciate if you could answer my question. I have 3 rescue puppies. They're probably right now probably 6 months old, and I have one that does nothing but want to tear up everything. Everything she can get her mouth on, she shreds it. I need to know, even piddle pads, everything. I need to know if you can just help me with that and tell me what I can do to prevent that from happening. I would greatly appreciate that. It's 302-249-8842. Again, I would greatly appreciate it. Thank you so much. I'm calling from Milford, Delaware. Christine Powell. Thank you very much. Bye.
0: Thank you, Christine. I appreciate it. I'll take a break, but let me get you started. I just wish Christina told me exactly how old the puppies were. Because very often, if you have a dog that's constantly, or a puppy that's constantly chewing, a lot of it has to do with teething. And, you know, sometimes they'll teeth and what will happen is their gums hurt, their mouth hurts, frustration, and they chew on anything because chewing helps alleviate a lot of the pain. Now, you have 3 puppies here. So all the puppies, the 2 of the puppies are doing well. The 3rd puppy you're having a problem with. I'm going to have to take a break. When I come back, I'll resolve the issue for it. But let me tell you, right off the bat, it's the puppy. It's the puppy that's causing you sleepless nights. That's probably the smartest one. 877-725-8255, the phone number. I'm Warren Eckstein, and you're listening to The Pet Show. And yeah, we're gonna take it's an interesting call. It really is. Three puppies at one time. I hope she uses a lot of makeup. I bet she does. But we're gonna resolve it. It's an easy problem to resolve. I wish you would have told me how old the puppies were, because I would like to know what stage of their adult puppiness they're going through. They go through a juvenile imprint, teenage and adult, just like people do. But we'll resolve your problem, I promise, right after this. I'm Warren Eckstein. This is The Pet Show.

0: Hey, Warren Eckstein here. You know, I receive hundreds of emails and texts weekly from animal lovers asking, Warren, who deserves my dollars? 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
3: SRN News, I'm Mary Rose. The U.S. has launched more airstrikes on Iran after the deaths of two American service members yesterday. U.S. Central Command announced today the new strikes were launched at the president's direction and are aimed at punishing Iranian forces who launched attacks on U.S. soldiers last night. Two service members were killed in an Iranian attack in Jordan, and one remains missing. At least four others have been wounded. Over 50 million people in the Northeast and Mid-Atlantic are at risk for severe weather this weekend. A severe weather threat is in effect from the Ohio Valley through the Mid-Atlantic and Northeast. England will finish third in the 2026 FIFA World Cup following a 6-4 win over France from Miami, Florida. The English took a 4-0 lead into halftime before France stormed back in the second half. This is SRN News.
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0: cool cats. We are back on the Pet Show. Before that last break, I was responding to Christine from Delaware. Has three rescue puppies. Bless you, Christine. I adore you right off the bat. Three rescue puppies. But generally, the puppy that gives you the most difficult time is usually the more intelligent. The puppy, like the kid that says, "You're talking to me?" A couple of things right off the bat. I don't know exactly how old they are, but the worst thing you can do when a puppy is chewing is try to overly correct him. If he's still going through those puppy stages and the mouth hurts, using frozen toys. You all know we've used it. Those of you who had kids, I don't have any, but I have a lot of nieces and nephews, know that when they're teething, you give them a frozen teething ring to chew on. Well, with a dog, what I would do is take some of his favorite toys and keep them in the freezer and give him the frozen toy occasionally to play with to eliminate the gums. Now, what's happening now is if the dog is being destructive, and I can hear the frustration in Christine's voice, the tendency is to yell at the dog, "Bad dog, fooey, what did you do? Wait till daddy comes home." Dogs, like kids, respond to attention. They don't care if it's negative or positive, they respond to attention. So perhaps, Christine, what you're doing is when the dog is being destructive and chewing or whatever she's chewing on, wee-wee pets, that's why I'm assuming they're younger, you're saying, "No, stop it," or no, and that's just giving her more attention for being bad. What I would recommend, number one, is once you realize that it's not a teething problem, I would increase the exercise factor as much as you can, number one. I would rotate the toys in the home, number two. If you have a dog that has toys that it plays with and it gets bored of them, if you take them away and give them new ones and bring the old ones back a day or two later, they're like brand new toys over again. Exercise is critical here. Also, make sure of your next trip to the vet. Sometimes I've worked with dogs that had a tooth that didn't come out, was pushing, causing a little pain. You want to make sure that's it as well. Good, solid training. All right. Now, you might say, "Warren, what does training have to do with chewing?" If you don't have any positive way to communicate with the dog and everything is no, no, no, you've heard me joke that you say no, the dog comes thinking that's his name. You're dealing with a puppy. Educate. Rather than focus on the negative, let's focus on the positive. Exercise factor, rotate the toys, take care of pain if there's possible, and get the dog more mentally stimulated. I was going to talk about this later, and maybe I will, but sniffing is the most important thing a dog can do. If you take the dog around and let him sniff different places outside of your home, different locations, that will also help and make a big difference for you. So chewing is generally due to boredom. It could be due to lack of exercise. It could be due to a dog that realizes that if he chews something else, mom's going to come and yell at me and I'm going to get some attention for it. Basic training at this point is critical. Basic training is important. You know, you hear me talk a lot about basic training. He all sits day down. I could care whether your dog sits the first time every time you tell him. I'm not looking for rin-tin-tin here, but you have to have some positive way to communicate with the dog. And the other thing that's critical is when the dog is chewing or doing something wrong, and let's say the dog's name is Daisy, never use the dog's name to correct the dog. Never say Daisy no or no Daisy or Daisy knock it off. Just use the word no or fooey, whatever word you want to use. The name should be saved for only positive times with the dog. So, you have a destructive puppy. You have three of them. Bless you for rescuing these dogs, by the way. I really do appreciate it. But the fact that he's chewing everything up is indicative of either pain, lack of exercise, or boredom. Focus on those pieces, and the problem can easily be resolved. I don't know what to say, but thank you, Christine. Anyone who's going to take in three rescue puppies at one time, it's got my blessings right off the bat. So that's where we want to be at this point, okay? You know, a lot of people would recommend, and a lot of friends would say, "Oh, yell at the dog. If you see the dog chewing, no, no, no, bad dog food." No, you don't want to do that. That's too much attention for the dog to be getting at that point. Great call, by the way. Christine, keep me posted. You can shoot me a note over it. Go to thepetshow.com, ask Warren, and we'll try to resolve your situation there as well. I want to take a moment or two and talk about sniffing. Did you know that sniffing is an integral part of a dog's life and serves as their primary sense for gathering information about their world? It's not their eyes. It's not their ears. It's not their touch. It's their nose. Now, My specialty, I don't know if I talked about this, was teaching dogs to sniff out drugs and bombs. I always joke I knew where to stay away from and where the drugs were. Just a joke there. But understanding a dog's sense of smell or their olfactory is amazing. Prime example, if I walk into a room and they're cooking Italian sauce, I smell Italian sauce, maybe an ingredient or two. When the dog walks into that room, he smells the garlic, the oregano, whatever, all the different things individually. That's why they can be taught so easily to sniff out drugs and sniff out bombs. As a matter of fact, I trained the first dog, God, it's got to go back to 1979. I was a youngin'. 1979, I trained a dog for a woman living in just outside of Boston. And she had epilepsy. And when she would have a seizure, people thought she was a junkie or an alcoholic. She was having epileptic seizures. So we worked with the dog, and the dog would respond to the change in her body chemistry. And when the woman either sat down or was having a seizure, the dog would stand over her or sit right by her side, or a special vest with information on how to deal with the epilepsy and what to do. They were able to pick up. Now they're sniffing out prostate cancer, lung cancer, ovarian cancer. It's just amazing. But a dog's sense of smell is critical. So if you have a dog, sniffing can be a sign of curiosity, investigation, or it could be a sign of marking their territory. It's essential. It is critical. Please, if you take one thing away from me, allow your dogs to engage in sniffing activity during walks. It provides mental stimulation and helps satisfy their natural instincts. I would say that the more time you take your dog, we like to call it a sniffcation, the more you let your dog sniff, the calmer, the more mellow your dog's going to be. He's learning all these new things about his world. Doesn't have to read a book, doesn't have to look at an atlas. He knows what's going on in the hood just by sniffing around. He knows what dog was over there, what's a good dog, what's a bad dog, where to go, where not to go. Sniffcation. Take your dog on a sniffcation. You'll appreciate it, more importantly, so will your dog. You guys are absolute the best. How many of my listeners have rescue dogs and rescue cats that they dealt with? It's just amazing to me. Now, I spoke to a woman the other day. There's a dog park where I live. I'm not a dog park person. I don't take my dogs to the dog park, but I go there every morning around 5:30. It's hot where I am, so the dog park is full at 5:36. I just watch the dog's behavior. And as I watch the dog's behavior, I watch some of the errors people make, and then always over the years, 50-some ideas has helped me learn. And what people would often do is if the dogs were sniffing another dog, they would yell at the dog, stop it, knock it off. That's a handshake. That's the Google. That's the internet. That's what your dog needs to know. Give your dog a break. Let him use his nose once in a while. Your dog's nose is our eyes, and that makes all the difference in the world. So coming up on the show, we got a call that came in from Rebecca in Alaska about a cat that's afraid. We'll take care of that. I'm also going to find that if animals really have thoughts and emotions. And I got a question this week in terms of, I don't think I ever received this before, but this was an interesting question. I actually wrote it down for you guys, is why do dogs pull their ears back? You know, occasionally we'll see our dogs and their ears will go back. Is it fear? Is it a good thing? Is it a bad thing? We're going to take a look at why dogs pull their ears back. Coming up in just a little bit. Again, I know I'm stressing this today because we now record the show. Now, you know we do. I want everyone to know that. If you want me to answer your question, you can always leave a message 24/7 at this number, 877-725-8255. I play that back all day long. 877-725-8255. Or you can send me your questions. 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I might not want to see some of the things I've done, but go to thepetshow.com. That's part of it, T-H-E, thepetshow.com. When you go to the page, you'll see a big picture of me. Don't let that scare you. You'll see something that says Ask Warren. Click on it. A form will come up. If you want to tell me you love me, if you want to tell me you hate me, if your dog's peeing on the couch, if your dog's jumping on everything, if your cat looks at the litter box and says, use it yourself, ask me a question. We'll try to resolve as many as we can here on the show. If not, I'll try to post some of those on my YouTube channel. So again, if you're not...
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2: Most Americans think of Abraham Lincoln and they think of the Civil War or the Emancipation. But in 1862, he signed another hugely significant piece of legislation, the Homestead Act. It offered eligible Americans up to 160 acres of land, not as a prize for the powerful, but as an opportunity for ordinary families willing to live on it, work it, and build something lasting. Why did it matter? Because Lincoln understood that freedom was not merely the absence of tyranny. Rather, freedom required responsibility, labor, stewardship, and moral courage. A free people must be given room to build, but they also must be willing to cultivate what they have been given. That still matters today. Liberty without responsibility decays. Opportunity without character collapses. Lincoln's lesson is clear. A nation stays free when its people remain willing to work, build, and steward freedom under God.
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0: 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Bless you. I'm Warren Eckstein. 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

0: ducky. Put down the ducky. We are back on the pet show. Let me do this. So we got a few minutes left. Let me go to my friend calling from the great state of Alaska, Rebecca. Welcome to the pet show.
1: Hi, my name is Rebecca. I am from Anchorage, Alaska. And I have a question about this foster cat that I got. She did come from a hoarding situation. I have her, had her for 6 months, and she's still afraid of me. She'll approach me on the couch, and she'll love on me, rub all over me. But if I'm standing up, she will never come towards me. She's scared and runs away if I'm standing at all, or if I come towards her. How can I change that? And why is she still so afraid of me after 6 months? I have shown her so much love and affection. Please tell me how to fix that. Thank you. Bye.
0: Okay. Well, thank you, Rebecca. A couple of things right off the bat. Came from a hoarding situation. I don't necessarily know if she was abused during that hoarding situation. Were people standing up? There's a lot of cats there. Were they using their feet to push the cat around? Were they yelling at the cats a lot? You've given the cat nothing but love for 6 months. Okay, 6 months. That doesn't mean that the cat doesn't love you. That means the cat just needs a little bit more time. I have rescued cats from hoarding situations that were horrendous, and dogs as well. In some cases, it took me a month. In some cases, it took me 6 months. In some cases, it took me a year. What I'd like you to do is leave a radio on whenever you leave the house. Low volume talk station. That's number one. Number two, where the cat tends to hang out the most, leave unwashed articles of your clothing in that area. So if she gets, I know she's used to your scent already. Now also what I would recommend doing is when you go to stand up, do it very slowly, very gradually, and then just walk away right away. So she associates you get, I think she associates you standing up with something negative taking place. If you stand up and walk away slowly and kind of ignore her a little bit, I know that's hard, but ignore her a little bit when you walk away, little by little, that's where the counter conditioning comes into play. So the standing up now will ultimately mean something positive versus something negative. Maybe you can drop a treat and walk away. No goodbyes at that point. After you play with her, get up, walk away, let her be by herself. If she wants to go somewhere, that's fine as well. But I got to be honest with you. Don't feel frustrated. Don't feel upset. It's not you. Some cats, some dogs take a long time to go over. Let me do this. Let me take a break here. And then when I come back, I'll finish up with Rebecca and resolve her hoarded cat case. The phone number, 877-725-8255. I'm Warren Eckstein. This is The Pet Show.

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7: 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Making sure they get the benefits and care they've earned. Rebuilding communities after disaster strikes. And adapting to support today's veterans. Meeting them where they are. The VFW. Still leading. Still advancing. 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
8: If Ernest Hemingway was alive today, would he say this to you?
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Ah, they certainly do. Let me finish up with Rebecca. We only got a couple of minutes left. So, Rebecca, first of all, I adore you for taking this hoarding cat in, but I want you to understand, I don't know the background on the cat. Generally, in hoarding situations, there are a lot of difficulties between the cats. Might have been difficulty between the humans at that point. But if you follow my advice and she starts realizing that every time you stand up, maybe a treat goes down, maybe a toy goes down, you don't say a word, you just walk away. She starts learning that when you leave, nothing bad's going to happen. Take another 6 months, could take another 8 months, but I promise you, if you're consistent, it'll make all the difference in the world, and thank you for that call. Here's what I want to let everybody with. You know, obviously, there's never enough time for me to answer all of your questions here. So if you're not on my YouTube, because I'm going to be answering a lot of questions in the next few weeks, actually next month, youtube.com/Warren Eckstein, youtube.com/Warren Eckstein. Subscribe. A lot of information will be there. I want to thank you all for listening to The Pet Show. I want to thank you all for adopting and rescuing all the amazing animals you rescued over the years. Keep doing it. If you have a question you want to call in with, 877-725-825. Until next week, give all your pets a big hug and a kiss for you, a very special hug and a kiss right between the ears for me. I'm Warren Eckstein, and thank you and bless you once again for listening to the place where we love animals as much as you do, The Pet Show.

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4: News this hour from Town Hall. I'm Mary Rose. The U.S. military says it has launched new airstrikes against Iran to swiftly punish the country's Revolutionary Guard for an attack in Jordan that killed two American service members, left one more missing, and four requiring hospitalization. U.S. Central Command said Saturday the strikes were designed to further degrade Iran's ability to restrict the traffic of oil tankers through the Strait of Hormuz. A member of President Trump's cabinet says he is ready to go after voter fraud.
5: Homeland Security Secretary Mark Wayne Mullen talked about election fraud.
6: If you are an illegal or you're voting illegally, we will hunt you down. We will find you.
5: In a White House briefing, Mullen also threatened fines, even prison time, for state election officials who refuse to hand over sensitive voter data. Ed Donahue, Washington.
4: New polling and election forecasts are giving Republicans fresh optimism about holding on to the House in the upcoming midterms.
7: Democrats still lead the generic congressional ballot, but a new RMG research survey shows that advantage shrinking to just 2 points, 47-45%. Analysts say soft Republican voters appear to be returning to the GOP. Meanwhile, major election forecasters, including Crystal Ball, Cook Political Report, and Inside Elections, now show Republicans with a slight edge in the battle for House control. And in North Carolina's key Senate race, Republican Michael Whatley trails former Governor Roy Cooper by only 4 points in a Democratic-sponsored poll. John Scott reporting.
4: Hyundai is recalling over 47,000 Kona SUVs for a defect with the rear center seatbelt. The National Highway Traffic Safety Administration says the recall covers nearly 48,000 vehicles, including certain 2025 Hyundai Kona electric models. More on these stories at townhall.com.
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4: A hot summer's been proving deadly in Europe.
9: Heat that hit Europe exceptionally early and hard this year appears to have led to a spike in deaths, with well over 10,000 more people dying at the height of the heat wave than would normally have been expected. Measures of what researchers call excess mortality, the difference between the normally expected number of deaths and the actual number, spiked in late June, with parts of Europe experiencing record temperatures. I'm Charles de la Vespa.
4: Concerns are growing about Cuba's military ties.